0: lives as tools for liberation. The two-day event features scholars and activists from across California and beyond, partaking in panel discussions, zine-making, and interviews. I spoke to Elizabeth Robinson with roots in KCSB radio broadcast and archival work to learn more about how she and her husband, Cedric Robinson, founded the project.
1: Declined largely about during the 19th century, issues, during an era of kind of unregulated hunting and fishing and habitat modification.
0: It's an opportunity to hear from scholars who are localizing these issues and connecting them to the United States. The event is this Friday from 2 p.m. until 8:30 p.m. and Saturday from 9 a.m. to 8 p.m. Events will be held in the UCSB Library and the Social Sciences Building. 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
2: I was not by training, but by certainly avocation, a broadcast journalist for many years and have continued almost till now. Now I'm mostly doing archival work. A number of students and a couple of faculty were doing a program, had created a program called Third World News Review. And I became involved in that because there were conflicts in the Middle East, which you can't imagine, I'm sure, given today's climate.
0: I wanted to talk to you specifically about the Robinson Archive Project and the upcoming Cedric and Elizabeth Robinson Archive Conference, which features several scholars interacting with the archive and discussing this year's theme, which is archiving resistance, activating the Black radical tradition. So I wanted to first start by asking you to discuss how the archival project's physical documents and artifacts are interacting with the discussions that are going to be held.
2: Well, very directly, there will be some workshops on things, including creating zines and other things using materials that are in the archive. Cedric was a teacher and scholar here for 40 years. It's a different way of imagining, and I think it resonates more for me now than it ever did in the past, because we are in a moment when things, once again, are being actively disappeared from libraries, from bookshops, from classrooms generally. And it makes you understand, or makes me understand, to begin to understand that knowledge is fragile and controlled by too often very few people who told the king's story or the president's story or whomever, but who never imagined our stories, which is part of what certainly KCSB was about for me, and I think what the archives are about now.
0: This conference emphasizes discussions surrounding political turmoil in places such as the DRC and Palestine, and it looks at these issues through lenses of racism and misogyny. And I was curious if you could elaborate about what these discussions are going to entail. These discussions are an opportunity for people in the United States to reflect on issues abroad. So I'm curious how the speakers are going to bring these international issues to the forefront of a more local conversation.
2: There are two scholars, really excellent scholars, Tiffany Willoughby Herard from University of California at Irvine, and a second person who's a journalist and a scholar, Stephen Thrasher, who is from Northwestern, and the two of them are remarkable because they are excellent scholars, and I wanted to make that point. They both have multiple books. They're very engaging. Their own sense of the boundaries of scholarship are really broad. Tiffany, for instance, might read a poem or break into song, because she's got a lovely voice, in the middle of something that looks like an academic presentation otherwise. Stephen is a journalist, practicing journalist, and has, I don't have their books in front of me, but I can help you find them if you don't have them. But both of them have been kept out of the classroom by their institutions, and they have been removed from classrooms because they supported students who were involved in protesting against the genocide in the occupied West Bank, well, really in Gaza, but elsewhere as well, if you look at today's papers. And both of them had the temerity to go and support their students who were involved in protests against U.S. policy, U.S. armaments, etc. So I have asked them to talk about their scholarship, because that's another thing that's happening right now with this current U.S. administration. The efficacy of ethnic studies is of all sorts, and other marginalized bodies of knowledge is being challenged, and they're insisting on removing things like DEI, which I'm sure you know about just from being here. So you can't tell American history without telling these other histories as well. So that's the first thing, is to say these people are telling those histories if you can listen. The second thing is to talk about the marginalization of their work, because they've supported student activism. The third thing is to address where we are and how we can move through a time like this, and I suppose rise above it in some ways. So that's the keynote. The closing one, which I can also talk about, there are people who are going to be talking about what they imagine a Third World News Review program might look like now. What are the problems people are grappling with in India, for example, or you mentioned the DRC, Congo, or other any number of other places that are in crisis right now.
0: In addition to contributing to the management of the archive, Robinson hosted the radio show Third World News for many years.
2: What has happened to media since Third World News Review was created, which is more than 40, almost 50 years ago? How would one think about doing it now? And to think about doing it now, because so much of what we relied on was free media, and there's more of that than there was, but it's not necessarily something that people imagine doing collectively.
0: That was Elizabeth Robinson discussing the upcoming Cedric and Elizabeth Robinson Archive Conference, featuring several scholars focused around this year's theme, Archiving Resistance, Activating the Black Radical Tradition. For KCSB News, I'm Mavis Hawley. As the UCSB academic year begins, associated students, executive officers, and senators are starting up projects and plans to serve the student body. One executive officer has also joined Isla Vista's local governing body to bridge the information gap between associated students and Isla Vista's community services district. KCSB's Tatiana Jaquez sat down with External Vice President for Local Affairs, Noah Lukin, to learn more about his plans for the school year.
3: During the UCSB Associated Students election this past spring quarter, former AS Senator Noah Lukin was elected as the next External Vice President for Local Affairs, or EVPLA. On September 22nd, Lucan was also appointed to the Isla Vista Community Services District Board of Directors, the governing body for the unincorporated town. I sat down with Noah Lucan to discuss his plans for working with both entities and how local government can work with Associated Students on projects in Isla Vista. Thank you so much for sitting down with me today. You have been in your role as EVPLA for a few months now, but you were also across the country in DC for much of your term so far. Since you've been back, what have you been working on site with the EVPLA's office?
4: Thank you, Tatiana, for having me. It's always a pleasure to be here with KCSB. DC was a great chance, in regards to my role actually, to reflect on kind of the bigger structures that we as, you know, citizens of the United States operate within. And I think that that helped inform my perspective on local governance and the issues that I want to help address as EVPLA. And so since I've been back, I've been focused on putting together a really strong team of students to fill my office to help tackle initiatives that are going to have a lasting impact in the community. For example, we have a group of students very dedicated, a group of students that I've hired for the office who are very dedicated to improving all aspects of living conditions in Isla Vista. So what that looks like is addressing the incredibly high rent that we all face, dealing with mold and students living in, you know, four students in a garage with no insulation, and these terrible living conditions that students have to deal with on top of being a student and on top of doing all their extracurriculars and trying to live, you know, a happy life. And some of the ways through which we are doing that are advocacy, right? Working with the county and local stakeholders, as well as landlords and other groups within the association and groups in the community to push for change. Secondly, like policy, institutional change, making sure that not only are the concerns of students and the issues they're facing heard, but that they're actually addressed through tangible change and impact. And thirdly, making sure that we reach out to members in the community so that it's not just a single perspective or one side of things that's addressed, but that we really have a full picture of what it's like to live in IV and that we can serve to enhance the good parts as well as address the negatives.
3: When you were running in the AS election this past spring, some of your campaign points included holding landlords accountable for these living conditions that you previously mentioned, as well as establishing business units to generate revenue for Isla Vista. You mentioned a little bit, but if there are any specific plans as of now that you have to meet those campaign points, if you want to talk about that.
4: Absolutely. So in regards to holding landlords accountable, the bigger idea behind that is kind of what I just discussed. The idea is to improve living conditions materially for students in IV and people in IV. We are working right now to collect. It's this study that's been drawn on for a decent amount of time now, but it's because we're trying to get robust data on what it's like to live in IV. Because as it stands, there is no data set that draws a picture of what life is like in IV. And so having that hard data will make it easier to do the things we talked about, advocate for, push for policy change, and even bring it to the landlords and say, hey, like, this is what's going on. How can we work with you to make this better? So in regards to landlords, that's kind of the approach that we're taking on top of, you know, things I just discussed. And then with revenue generating units, with establishing businesses in IV to bring in money for the association, again, to emphasize or to reiterate, the idea behind that is that if the association, if Associated Students is bringing in enough money each year, then we could reduce or even fully eliminate student fees. Students wouldn't have to pay extra money on top of their tuition for the resources that AS provides. That could be funded by other businesses that AS operates in the community or on campus to provide those services for them. And so for that specifically, internally within AS and with some of the professional staff, we're figuring out the logistics and what the procedures will be internally for, you know, establishing these units and then bringing that money in. And what I've done specifically with my office is I have someone dedicated to doing research on and figuring out not just the logistics, but, you know, how we can actually implement these businesses and get them up and running as soon as possible. We're talking about, and to clarify, these are just ideas, but things

0: guys are still in the planning stages right now, but in terms of pulling funding to start a business within Associated Students' budget, would it come from an unallocated fund within Senate or Associated Students, or is there somewhere else that you guys are looking to pull money from?
1: The money could come from a lot of places within the Associated Students' budget. It could come out of my office's budget. It could come out of Senate. I think there actually is an established fund for enterprising units or enterprise business generation, I guess, which we could obviously draw on. This would materially benefit staff and the internal operations of AS as well. And so they would have a vested interest likely. So to answer your question simply, there are a lot of places and a lot of streams of – or a lot of places in the budget where we could draw from to establish these business units.
0: During this AS election this past spring, another one of your campaign points included sort of limiting the sheriff's influence on Isla Vista affairs. That was something that you had mentioned in your initial campaign write-up. Can you elaborate a little bit further about how you plan to achieve this as EVPLA?
1: Yeah, well, one big update that was not a result of any work that I did, but that happened sometime earlier this summer, is the Isla Vista Foot Patrol no longer has a designated lieutenant or designated officer like running that station. And so there will still be police in Isla Vista. However, there's not a centralized person or centralized group of officers running the Isla Vista branch anymore. And so that is a step in the right direction in terms of limiting police presence, you know, for the negatives that come with policing. However, it is important that the resources that officers tend to provide don't fall through the cracks, because it's like police don't just arrest students. They also provide services such as helping with medical issues and things like this. And we want to make sure that those positives are not left unaddressed as a result of this reduced police presence. And so working with UCIV, who runs out of my office, and Isabella Jurisaga, who's the chair of UCIV, we're working to establish more safety tents in IV on the weekends, and making sure that they have adequate resources to support students who are trying to live their lives in Isla Vista.
0: Thank you. And you were recently sworn in to the Board of Directors for IVCSD. As your position both in EVPLA and on the board for IVCSD, you called it a bridging of these two entities. How do you plan to bridge local government with student government here in Isla Vista? And is there anything you're working on currently?
1: Yeah, that's a great question. It's really important. In the one IVCSD meeting I have attended since getting sworn in, the impact or the benefit of kind of that bridge has already been super evident. The biggest thing that I've noticed is information asymmetry. There's a lot of things happening in the association that IVCSD is unaware of, and a lot of things that IVCSD is working on that people in the association are not aware of. So it's so nice for me to be there and literally serve as that bridge, as that, you know, union between the two. And it's only served to enhance my ability to do my role as EVPLA, because a lot of the work we do necessitates interacting with IVCSD. And so having a presence like physically on that board just makes that communication so much more fluid and allows us to work together much easier on the projects we would already be working on.
0: On top of these two roles, you're also a student here at UCSB. I have to ask, how do you plan to balance these responsibilities you have as a representative for both IVCSD and Associated Students with your work and any extracurriculars you have as a student?
1: That's a great question. And I know a lot of students who are very involved in the community, are very involved in extracurricular organizations, who face maybe some of the similar things that I face in terms of time management, in terms of discipline, in terms of, you know, weighing these responsibilities. And so it's an important question. For me, it's easy to prioritize, you know, taking care of my academics, and then it's easy to prioritize trying to serve my community. And so it's really not even a balance. It's more, these are like two things that I care about deeply. And so once I care about them, filling my time with those things is not at all a burden. It's

0: something that makes me like proud and something that makes me feel fulfilled. And so I'm just very grateful that I'm in a position to be able to do these things concurrently, you know, work towards a better future for myself academically while serving my community and looking around every day and, you know, hoping at least that maybe some of the work I've done made the person that I'm looking at's life a little bit better.
1: Are there any upcoming events from the EVPLA's office that students or community members in Isla Vista should be aware of?
0: Absolutely. We, through the EVPLA, through my office, have STI screen-a-thons, and we will be having some vision or sight-a-thons coming up. You can get checked for STIs and have your vision checked. And so those will be happening recurrently throughout the fall quarter and into next year as well. And then on top of that, we are working to plan things like town halls where we can bring students, and again, in coordination with IVCSD, bring students and community members together to figure out not just what the issues are that we're aware of, but what are some things they're facing? What are some good things that are happening we could help enhance and just get the community dialogue happening? So some events like that. And then obviously our office is meeting and we are working to plan more fun things in the community too. Last year's EVPLA, EJ Rad, he had an IV Games. And so we're looking at pursuing ideas like that where we can have spaces for community members to come, hopefully bring in some of the bands from the local music scene and just have positive community events where people can enjoy Isla Vista.
1: Okay, awesome. And is there anything else you'd like to add before we close out this interview?
0: I just want to emphasize to students that you have colleagues on campus who care about you a lot and want to see you succeed. And if you have an issue, I am someone you can bring it to. Other student leaders are people you can bring it to. And it is our number one priority to make sure that those concerns are heard and addressed adequately. And so please continue to have conversations with your friends. Please continue to talk about the things that are happening in your life, because it's through those conversations that change can actually be made. And so I just want to encourage everyone listening, and especially my peers, to just keep living a beautiful life and, you know, keep believing in what Isla Vista and what this campus can be, because one day I think that that can become a reality.
1: Thank you for listening. With KCSB News, this is Tatiana Jacquez, signing out.
2: 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Our transition music is Loop One by Alex Gonzalez of Pleasant Valley Records. Tonight's newscast was engineered and produced by me, Mavis Hawley, and written alongside me and Tatiana Jacquez. That's all we have for you tonight. Thanks for tuning in. Once again, I'm Mavis Hawley, but don't go away. Up next, we have Climate Connections, followed by Newsmakers.

0: I'm Dr. Anthony Lizerwitz, and this is Climate Connections. Iowa, Kansas, Nebraska, and Oklahoma have long been considered the heart of Tornado Alley. But Illinois, which historically averages about 50 tornadoes per year, recorded about 200 in just the first half of this year. And in Mississippi, 8 tornadoes hit on a single night in May. Events like this can leave people wondering if climate change is increasing the risk of tornadoes. But Jeff Trapp, a professor of atmospheric sciences at the University of Illinois, says the answer is uncertain. Data show that tornadoes are getting more frequent in areas east of the Great Plains.
1: Mississippi and Alabama, Tennessee and Kentucky really pop up, and even southern Illinois and southern Indiana.
0: And clusters of tornadoes are becoming more common.
1: On the days that tornadoes do form, there tend to be more tornadoes.
0: But Trapp says what's driving these changes remains an open question. A warmer atmosphere can fuel strong thunderstorms, which are critical for tornado formation. But tornadoes also require certain wind conditions, and how climate change is affecting those is much more complex. So scientists are still working to understand the links between global warming and these dangerous events. Climate Connections is produced by the Yale Center for Environmental Communication. To learn more about climate change, visit climateconnections.org.
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3: Hi again, everybody, and welcome to a boys band edition of Newsmakers TV. I'm Jerry Roberts. It is Friday, September 25th, just over 6 weeks till the November 3rd election. I am joined by our all-star panel of top local journalists, Nick Welsh, editor and columnist extraordinaire for the Santa Barbara Independent, Ryan P. Cruz, a staff writer and moderator extraordinaire for the Santa Barbara Independent, and Josh Molina, man of many hats, not least of which is editor of the News Press and founder of the popular Santa Barbara Talks podcast. Thank you all for joining me. I'm sorry we have no more time to talk now that I've introduced you all. All right, there's only a couple of subjects this week that are dominating. Let's start with rent control. Then we'll talk about elections because it's all kind of the same story. Rent stabilization, I know, Ryan, you prefer to call it. The ordinance Tuesday night, once again, 6 or 8 hours of our lives that we'll never have back. They passed something after a big fight over something else between two erstwhile allies, Kristen Sneddon and Wendy Santa Maria. Ryan, can you sort it out for us? What exactly happened?
4: Yeah, I'll try my best. You know, it was a strange ending to what's been at least 10 months to a year in the city process, and then more, you know, behind the scenes of people pushing for this rent stabilization program. You know, so what happened is they did pass the ordinance, and what that the argument was about and why it almost fell through at the last second, which was, you know, I think everybody in the room when people were questioning whether they're going to have the 4 votes necessary, I think people were a little frustrated, like, we've been doing this months and months, and you know, now we're at this kind of final stage. And what had happened is over these housing exemptions and affordable housing exemptions, the units controlled by housing authority and Section 8 deed restricted housing. And, you know, the ordinance had matched state law originally to, you know, only do what's allowed by state law, not specifically exempt these units. Housing authority came in and said, you know, having this any extra regulatory restriction over us, you know, that's going to cut in on our bottom line at some point in the way. It's going to add another restriction. These units are already, you know, regulated. They're already deed restricted, affordable. But, you know, housing advocates have been kind of saying all along that some of the units that housing authority or some of the units that are Section 8, these landlords aren't always taking care of them. They can fall into disrepair. And what happens in those if there's not a level of them being able to go through this petition process or be covered by this rent stabilization. So Megan Harmon and Wendy Santa Maria, who have been on the same side of supporting this ordinance this whole way, you know, Megan drew her red line of these exemptions are going to be part of this, or this is not going forward. And that, you know, everybody kind of took a step back and tried to figure out how this is going to move forward. Is this going to, you know, this falling apart at the last moment would have been a huge deal. And even this fight altogether was a huge deal. So Wendy, you know, she pushed back and Wendy wanted to add, you know, the tenants that are covered by these units. If we add this exemption, can the tenants at least participate in a petition process where if their unit is in disrepair, they can petition for, a rent adjustment. And I think that
3: was Megan where Megan was more legislatively adept.
4: Yes.
3: And separated the question. Correct?
4: And Wendy, I think the way Wendy challenged Megan of saying, you know, you don't support affordable tenants, I think that was misconstruing what, you know, was going on in this discussion. I understand, you know, these tenants do need the process for this. And I understand the spot she was trying to take, but I think that back and forth really derailed the whole conversations and it made them split this vote into, okay, we're going to do the ordinance simply with staff recommendations with a few little tweaks that everybody agreed on. And the four that had usually agreed on rent stabilization voted that forward. That's Wendy, Megan, Kristen Sneddon, and Oscar Gutierrez. Now that went past and there was a second motion and that was to add these exemptions anyway. You know, Megan, she teamed up with Randy Rouse, Eric Friedman, and Mike Jordan, who voted
3: pale against, male stale caucus,
4: who voted against the ordinance in that previous vote, and they kind of tacked on these exemptions anyway. You know, kind of forced it onto this, and you know, it was kind of ugly end to something that had been pushed through this whole way, and people had kind of agreed on one side, and it was just a symptom of what we're seeing. Of you know, even something where people would agree, you know. It's still falling apart and they're still leaving this door open of next week on consent. You know, it's going to get pulled. Is it going to get bifurcated? Is it going to be a split vote? Is it going to have the votes? Are we going to have this uncertainty again? You know, I think the citizens and on both sides, I think landlords and tenants both want security. And so, yeah, we don't know what's going to happen.
3: Good luck with that. Nick, I want to ask you about your column, Santa Barbara rent control ordinance moves forward despite many unknown costs. I think that qualifies as understatement of the year. But it was a very tough column, and you pointed out a number of really, you know, I don't know, surprising things. They seem to come as a surprise to Kristen Sneddon, who's been one of the leading exponents of this.
5: Well, I think Let me backtrack a little bit to what Ryan was talking about first, because the debate over Section 8 housing exemptions and deed restrictions, you know, it sounds a little esoteric and archaic and technical. Those numbers are basically 10% of the city's affordable housing stocks. It's not a small number. And particularly like 3,000 of those are Section 8 housing units. And Section 8 housing goes to private landlords who agree to take tenants and that would not otherwise find a home in the Santa Barbara housing market. And as Ryan pointed out, and as advocates pointed out, some of them are not getting inspected maybe as rigorously enough, or they're not upkept the way they should.
3: So is there any evidence of that? Did they present any evidence of that?
5: They presented some numbers.
3: That's just an assertion.
5: It's an assertion. They presented some numbers. They have tenants. They have clients.
3: What does the head of the housing authority say about that?
5: The housing authority says these numbers are hugely exaggerated. And I had coffee this morning with a mental health care provider who deals with Section 8 tenants from the housing authority. He says, man, we get inspected every year and they don't forget about it. And they come back and make sure that we did what we were supposed to have done.
6: Can I say one thing here and then I'll
3: jump
6: just
3: in
6: shut
3: up? Save it, Josh. We're deep in the weeds here. Deep in the weeds. What about the politics?
6: Well, no, hold on. I want to let Nick finish, but on this point, I want to chime in. My father lives in a Section 8 apartment. It's a privately owned apartment. Right. He has a Section 8 voucher from the Housing Authority. And obviously, one example is not an example for everyone, but
3: Section 8 is federal housing money.
6: Yeah, and his apartment is almost overregulated. I mean, there is so much inspection that goes on to make sure that everything is on the up and up. Now, he's a senior. He lives in senior housing. But in my experience, he's getting a great opportunity through the Housing Authority, and this program is working. Now, obviously, there may be other property owners out there who have a different situation, but they are inspected. They check everything. I've got to be over there to communicate with them. So in that experience, and so I have nothing but good to say about the Housing Authority and the Section 8 voucher program.
5: That's an example of one, but it's a powerful one. And as you go back, I mean, 3,000 of the 4,000 units of affordable housing in the city of Santa Barbara are Section 8. And right now there's a waiting list of about 1,500 people. The waiting list is so long is that they haven't even taken new applications for the last 3 years. So the need for new landlords to step forward and say, hey, we want to participate, is immense. This is a bedrock foundation.
3: Well, rent stabilization is going to encourage more.
5: Let me make my point, yeah. And so the idea that you would put a new regulatory mantle on these landlords and these property owners is not going to make anybody want to step forward. It's probably going to make some people want to go away.
3: That was Megan's point.
5: And I just thought, I mean, as I'm sitting there listening, I'm just going, wow, we're at the 11th hour, 59th minute, and 59th second, and they haven't figured out consensus on something as, it's not an incidental thing. It is massive. Yeah.
3: That was the thrust of your column, which I greatly appreciated, and which people should all go read if they want to get a good handle on this, which is there's so many of these things, and they're not insignificant things that
4: even the rental registry fee is not locked in yet, and you know they floated
3: Ryan, that's right. I mean, you wrote the program could require 7 staff members and is expected to cost somewhere between $2 million and $2.5 million a year, with the registry expected to cover as much as the remaining $500,000 may need to come from the city's general fund. So even the costs of doing it are unclear.
5: Well, no, it was interesting. Wendy Santa Maria, who is perhaps the most emphatic advocate on the council, she was saying, maybe we need to slow this train down because we don't know the costs. And even I have a hard time, justifying something when we don't know the cost. And it's just, I don't know. I mean, I feel like somebody coming into a very long, shaggy dog story.
3: Well, here's where the politics get interesting. And Josh, let me ask you this, because I'm just an old geezer political reporter. But what I see going on here is they're going to try to push this past this magical January 1st deadline until they get the next council, which is going to be the People's Republic of Santa Barbara. There's going to be 6 votes for this thing, most likely. And they're going to jam through the exemptions and everything else. What do you think?
6: Yeah, I mean,
3: is that too paranoid?
6: No,
5: I think it is.
6: I think there's, well, okay, well, let me chime in. You know, there may be a behind the scenes sort of play with this conversation to put it off until the new year, a new council. You won't have Megan Harmon on the city council anymore. She's the only one who's going to sort of fight for these exemptions in a big, bold way.
3: And you won't have Eric Friedman in District 5. You'll have Ian Balky.
6: The question is, when they pull it off of consent and talk about this on Tuesday, is Megan, because she's kind of the swing vote here, is she going to say no and it's going to pass? Or is she going to say, fine, let's wait and get these things sorted out? I guess if you keep the tenants in mind, you probably want to get this done as soon as possible, because the tenants are the ones who are struggling. If you're doing the political thing, maybe you want to wait until you have you can get it all 100% with different council members.
3: Well, let me just ask one basic question. What is the magic of the January 1st deadline? Is there anything legal, or what is that about?
4: There is a legal, I can answer real quick. There is a legal risk to extending the temporary moratorium. City attorneys said it's not a certainty that there would be more lawsuits, but it opens them up to a little bit more of a legal risk when they extend it. You know, it would be going on to 2 years now with a temporary rent freeze with zero rent increases. So that is kind of why that push. And I think pushing it longer, you know, political move or not, I think the way the public will receive it is just another, okay, we just can't figure out something again. I think that would just make not only the tenants, everybody more frustrated. And I'd hate to see a political move.
3: Nick, you were going to disagree with Josh.
5: Well, I think that what's really going on here is more the certainty that whatever is approved will be subject to a referendum. And if you were an advocate of the ordinance, you do not want to have the referendum on the March ballot next year.
3: What March ballot?
5: If you collect enough votes to get it on the ballot, it will be on the March ballot next year. It will be a special
3: election. So there would have to be a special election?
5: There will be a special election. And so March is a low turnout vote. And if the tenants have any hope of prevailing, they need the highest turnout vote they can get, and that would be November. So the strategic fight that I think is going on behind the scenes now is can we manipulate the delays to get it to November? I don't know that they can. I think it's an uphill fight. I don't think they can get there from here. But November, you have, you know, a lot more, liberal, activists, younger. You have a better turnout. March tends to be very low turnout elections.
3: So let me just try to sort the levels of politics going on. So we have the council, the intro council politics with this sort of weird fight between, not weird, but obscure, if you will, fight between Wendy Santa Maria and Megan Harmon, erstwhile allies. We have that. We have the broader citywide thing where the opponents, the apartment owners and real estate industry are apparently moving ahead with a referendum to repeal the whole thing before it's even gone. And then,
4: well, it's not passed yet. So if it passes next week, this process would start where the outside parties can file for this referendum.
3: Then they're prepared to do that, right?
4: There's rumors that's just like State Street, that the idea is to file these papers, collect these signatures, and get as many signatures as possible and get that. I think it's 5,500 or so that they'd need within 30 days. And if they meet that target, then it would go to city council, and it would be, they both would be put on the March election if they went through. Wow. You know, still a lot of unanswered questions. And just for the city, just as a outside, even I'm a journalist, but as a city resident, it's just kind of frustrating to, it's like 4 years now in State Street and rent stabilization. We're still, you know, is it done? Is it not done? It's near the finish line. Where is the finish line? Every time we're at the finish line, oh, wait, there's another, you know, vote, another referendum, you know.
6: Well, it feels like we're at the finish line.
3: Nick or Josh, let me add a third level of politics here, which is the mayor's race, which is going on. And obviously, Kristen Sneddon has been very much in favor of all this. Eric Friedman's been against. But then I just want to read from Nick's excellent column, which perhaps everyone should go read. Council member and Arden rent stabilization proponent Kristen Sneddon, now running for mayor, expressed surprise to learn last night just how complicated and messy it will be to figure out of what is or what is not a fair rate of return. Frankly, I was surprised to learn she's surprised. Tuesday nights seemed really late in the game for this sort of realization, considering that Kristen has been involved in this process going on 9 years now. Josh, how does this all play into the mayor's race?
6: Well, just a quick thing. I think we are at the finish line. It's just, you know, are we going to approve what Megan Harmon wanted, or are we going to delay and do the politics thing? I would bet the renters would want it approved as soon as possible. I think Ryan was sort of getting at that. I love
3: Would you differentiate between the renters and the tenants union there? Because maybe the tenants union would like the more political solution.
6: I'm going to plead the fifth there. They are advocating for tenants. So I don't know. But let me get back to Nick's question, or to the question about Nick, which is, I love Nick's column. It was great. It was amazing because, you know, I think Kristen, I think a lot of Kristen. However, this is straight out of her playbook. She does this all the time. So it was great to see another journalist point this out. She did the same thing with the budget. She acted like she didn't know that they were spending down the reserves. And then and right there in front of everybody, she feigned surprise. And I think the question about Kristen is, are you feigning surprise for some weird reason, or do you actually not know? And Nick definitely caught her on this one and wrote about it, which I think is appropriate. We need to be holding these elected officials accountable. Does Sneddon benefit from this being put off till later? Definitely. Definitely. She does. She's, you know, the number one thing, if I may, that Kristen Sneddon is focused on right now is Nick Welsh and the independence endorsement. This is a huge deal for her. So when she's in a spat with Nick, this is not good. So she's trying to fix it right away. And I don't know what Nick and Marianne and the team over there are going to do, but I do know in a close mayor's race, that endorsement is really, really going to matter. So I do think that Sneddon is talking too much and making things too complicated. And it's hard to know where she stands on some of these issues. And Nick pointed this out in his column.
3: Nick, Josh alleges you are the chief power broker of Santa Barbara. How do you respond?
5: Not guilty. I think the independent endorsement, you know, I it's a number I whip out my butt, but it's, I think we make a 3% plus or minus. But I think sometimes a 3% makes a difference.
3: A lot of times.
5: And in this race, I think, you know, you have Wendy Sims Moten. Who knows how or why she's in this race or what she's doing? She's sort of the Cahusac Comet. But I think...
3: You're making all these references from the 70s and 80s, and nobody has any idea what
5: you're... I'm sorry, you're right.
3: You got old Clint Eastwood movies, you know, references in your column, too. Go ahead.
5: You know, it's just like, she's going to take a few points off of Kristen. And then, I think this race could go anyway. It started off with Kristen as a front runner, and Eric is sort of a good luck buddy. I think it's going to be a lot tighter.
3: I do too. I got a 4-page color brochure in the mail from Eric yesterday. It's the first mail I got. So.
5: A 4-page?
3: Yeah.
5: A 4-page. Well, that is Eric giving a short speech.
3: It was mostly pictures of his family, to be
5: fair. Okay.
3: Let's leave the mayor's race for now. Ryan, you've been doing the Lord's work all over town, moderating these council forums for districts 4, 5, and 6. Since it is a boys band episode of Newsmakers, I will point out that we haven't mentioned the two women who are running here, Kevin Cathell in District 5 and Annabelle Laney in District 6. What'd you guys make of them?
4: Kevin is definitely an outsider in that race. Some of her answers weren't as in-depth. It seemed like, I don't know if it wasn't well-researched or if she didn't know like what she wanted to do on certain subjects, but I think that wasn't really as impressive as, you know, James stood out and Ian is obviously the front runner in that. And Annabella is also kind of a outsider in the sense where she's from the community. She's, you know, embedded in certain aspects of the community, but, you know, she's coming in with a lot of these, not really attending the meetings or not really speaking in public a lot before. And that's kind of important when I'm interviewing with candidates and stuff. You know, James, I've seen him before he was running, speak at city council meetings. I've seen Ian speak at city council meetings. Alex, not so much. I haven't seen much of him. He pretty much came out of nowhere, just like Josh said. But Gabe, Jason's been around. So I don't know if that's why Annabella might be an outsider in that race.
5: You think Annabella should be to get a seat in a city commission. And, there's a sort of unpredictable, contrary curiosity intelligence that she brings, that, she's a dollars and cents person. She would be looking at dollars and cents. And I think we probably can use some dollars and cents people around that city. Jason, he was all over the place, but you hear people who are sort of, they live at the street level and they are in touch with things that a lot of people who run for office aren't. And you thought, wow, there has to be a position, for somebody like Jason who clearly knows public works and infrastructure and, ways to do things and ways not to do things. And for people who have endured the perpetual kamikaze derby of city street construction, that might be helpful.
3: Yeah, I think Annabella, I think you're right. If she was on a commission or something, but I think she has a lot of political talent, and she has a very nice way about her, and she's so genuine and authentic, and the things she talks about really come across in that. Kevin, who was sort of the, I don't know, the front runner to be the chief foil to Ian Bauke and five at the beginning, she kind of comes across like, as I hate to quote myself, but in the all important power rankings, the journey is the destination. She's having so much fun doing this. And oh, people ask, why are you running? Oh, people ask me to run. I'm always a little nervous when a person's reason for running is, oh, people ask me to run. Oh, okay. That, it's kind of like she doesn't understand she's in a fight. It's like pick a fight with the guy who's ahead somehow. There's certainly, plenty of material to do that with. But yeah, I've been a little disappointed in that. Okay, so Ryan, Monday night, District 4. That's really the still the most interesting race of all, I think. Devin Wardlaw is the choice of the Democratic Party. Monty Wilson is running as sort of the moderate. He's raised more money than anybody, and those reports are coming out again next week. Those two, and then Jason Dominguez, former city council person, has been in there, and then the dark horse, Genevieve Tafesque, who has two Z's in that spelling, is kind of coming on too. She's got a lot of support. Sort of sub rosa support from Dem women and maybe even
4: Yeah, I would categorize
3: WBC.
4: it maybe like grassroots online. She's got a lot of people that are commenting online and in other people's comments saying vote for Genevieve. So she has a lot of, support in the community. I think she can make a good dent. Jason, we haven't seen him out and about as much. He's been voted, he's been elected before, but I think this time he hasn't really been in the forefront as much as we've seen in the past. So, that one's going to be a really interesting race. I'm really interested to see what the candidates say on Monday. I'm going to hopefully have some good questions so they all can show who they are and where
3: Where
4: their
3: are you
4: differences are.
3: having this one? You keep shifting the venues for
4: We
3: your
4: do it,
3: event.
4: we try to do it in the district.
3: Yeah,
4: So
3: I see, but you ought to have Mullen Harry. You ought to have Mullen Harry's.
4: Harry's was
3: That's where
4: great.
3: you
4: I
3: have the
4: mean, I
3: District
4: would
3: 5 one. That
4: I
3: was
4: love
3: the
4: that
3: best
4: Harry
3: thing.
6: one.
4: District 6 was at the Libero, and then this one's gonna District 4 is gonna be at Unitarian.
3: All right.
6: You know what I would like, Jerry and Ryan, is to see a number one columnist in this town tell the true story of the behind the scenes effort to trash Devin Wardlow among these women's organizations, because I think that's a story that needs to be told, as the WPC and Dem Women did not make an endorsement in this
3: No,
6: contest.
3: that's a big deal. Nor did they endorse Kristen Snedden.
6: And where there's smoke, there's fire, and they will say, oh, it's two tough candidates and we couldn't reach 60%. There's much more to this story, and
5: Well,
6: some
5: let's see the price
6: only
5: tag.
6: Nick can do it.
3: Well,
5: I don't know if I can do it, but I heard this morning, I had coffee with a guy whose wife is on the WPC board, and he told me that Eric Friedman won the endorsement of the WPC, but
3: You mean he won
5: that
3: more votes? He didn't get the 60%.
5: no, what it was is there's a candidate screening committee, and they recommended Eric.
3: Ah.
5: And but that
3: The WPC recommended Eric.
5: But again, this is like that. It has to go up the food chain, and it has to be approved by
3: the membership.
5: Another committee, and that committee blocked it. And so they didn't hit the 60% plus one. It is interesting. There's a lot of, and that
3: well,
5: is
3: there's,
5: a,
3: you know, there's certain, you know, as we all know from the emails we get, you know, there's some influential people and Dem women that don't like Devin because she was a pot lobbyist, you know, not to put too fine a point on it. And then, of course, in your paper, Josh, Eileen White-Reed famously attacked her over her position as a government affairs person for AI companies, for those, you know, who are going to put us under 24/7 surveillance. So it's not like there's no substance to why people, you know, are unhappy with her.
6: What I'm trying to say is that here's the deal. Genevieve Taft-Vasquez gets in the race. Why did she get in the race?
2: 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Our studios and offices are located in the Stork Communications Building on the UCSB campus. Our transmitter is located on the mountain named Sinek by the Chumash in the Santa Ynez Mountains. The transmitter site, also known as Broadcast Peak, is at an elevation of 1,228 meters above sea level, or 4,028 feet. 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

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Time is 3 minutes past 6 p.m. I am Steve S., your host Monday, 6 to 8 p.m. Joyful Cosmos is the show. Thank you for tuning in to your weekly ride on a road constructed of sound. There is no destination. We'll get this week's ride started off with music from Ornette Coleman, this quartet. This is a track titled Harlem's Manhattan. Ornette Coleman, tenor saxophone, Don Cherry, pocket trumpet, Jimmy Garrison playing bass, and Ed Blackwell playing drums. Music was recorded at Atlantic Recording Studios in New York City, New York, here in the United States on the 27th of March, 1961. And was released on an LP titled The Art of the Improvisers by Atlantic Records in 1970. Ornette Coleman, Don Cherry, Jimmy Garrison, Ed Blackwell, Harlem's Manhattan. Getting things started off this week on Joyful Cosmos, KCSB 91.9 on your FM dial here in the south coast of Santa Barbara County, Central Coast, California. 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

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I'm Steve S., your host, Mondays 6 to 8 p.m. Joyful Cosmos is the show. Thank you for tuning in. We're listening now to some music from the David Taylor, Steve Swell Quintet. The CD is titled Not Just... And this is a CD recording brought to us by Creative Improvised Music Projects, part of their Spirit Room series, Volume 197. They're in the, recorded at the Spirit Room in Rossi, New York, here in the United States, back the 5th and 6th of January, 2005. The track we're listening to, Three Moon Skies Are Not Rare, Interplanetary Stroll Time, is the title. David Taylor, bass trombone, Steve Swell, trombone, and a string trio of Billy Bang playing violin, Thomas Ulrich playing cello, and Ken Filiano playing bass make up the quintet. Dave Taylor, Steve Swell, quintet, here on Joyful Cosmos. Thank you for tuning in to KCSB.

Okay, well, you're in tune with Joyful Cosmos here in KCSB, and I seem to have a malfunctioning CD, so we will find something else to listen to. We just heard music from Maria Grand with Marta Sanchez. And that was a title track, the title track to their, 2024 album titled Anohin. And that was released by Biophilia Records in March of that year, 2024. And let's see, on that recording, Maria Grant played saxophone and she sang, did the compositions there as well. Marta Sanchez, piano and prepared piano. And about the recording, Maria says, Anohin, a gently intricate duo. With Marta Sanchez, Maria Grand writes, with each new album, I want to get deeper into bareness, to directly hit and express whatever emotion I'm feeling by using sound in a duo setting. We have to stand within ourselves as much as with each other. It allows us to be who we are while being together, to maintain individuality within connection, to individuate, if you will, while creating together cohesively. And let's see if this, I'm gonna attempt here to play some music from a trio who call themselves Side A. Oh, okay, this is a CD player issue. I apologize for the messiness here. We will just move on to Antologia Karawitan Bali. That's what I got next up here. And this is a performance of recent compositions in the realm of gamelan music from Balinese gamelan music, recorded back around 2015. Sometimes in the 1980s. Sorry, I'm reading the wrong thing here. Compositions by Aymari Bandem, and I believe he's leading the gamelan ensemble Akademi Seni Tari Indonesia. Anyway, we're going to hear a composition of his titled Sita Utsawa here on Joyful Cosmos. Thank you for tuning in to KCSB.

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I'm Steve S., your host Monday 6 to 8 p.m. Joyful Cosmos, the show. Thank you for tuning in. We're listening now to music from Antiloper. And Antiloper is the duo of Jamie Branch and Jason Nazari. And let me get the info here. Jamie Branch, trumpet, electronics, percussion, vocals, Jason Nazari, drums, and synthesizers. And here they're accompanied by Jeff Parker playing guitar, bass guitar, percussion, and the Korg MS-20. The track is titled One Living Genus, and it's taken from their 2022 International Anthem Recording Company CD release titled Pink Dolphins. Jamie Branch says an antiloper is an antelope interloper, adding in a jovial manner, an antelope walks up to a party, but you know people don't want him around. She goes on to talk about the title Pink Dolphins and how the pink dolphins are found in the Amazon River, part of her nod to her Colombian heritage. She says, amazing pink river dolphins that live in the Amazon. They can swim in salt water, they can chill in fresh water, or they can rock in mixed up brackish waters. They are uniquely aquadelic in that way. Anyway, Pink Dolphins, the CD from Antiloper, working with Jeff Parker. One Living Genus is the title of the track. And you are in tune with Joyful Cosmos here on KCSB, as I mentioned. 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

0: Gelin cama kiku kinata Kortan kutse ceta şihamta Keki çençuk sambu kidava Denda konar daso gürvaşu Denda konar daso gürvaşu
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Maybe you found us at kcsb.org. That's our website where you can find our web streams, as well as a complete program schedule and links to playlists for all those shows, as well as a two-week archive of KCSB programming should you wish to listen to this or any other show another time, another place. I'm Steve S., your host, Monday 6 to 8 p.m., and Joyful Cosmos is the show. Thank you for tuning in. We're listening now to music from Polygonia. That is the artist's name for Lindsay Wang. She is a multidisciplinary music and art musician and artist. Polygonia is her project. She lives and works in Munich in Germany. And she draws on her background in acoustic instruments, as well as her interest in cultural diversity. This particular track is titled König des Waldes, and it's taken from a 2022 release, A Bilder einer Vergessenen Welt, brought to us by the Jeju-do, South Korea-based Huenali Recordings net label you can find on Bandcamp. The album we're listening to contains synesthetic images of European and especially German forests. Polygonia writes in the liner notes here, and she captured these natural sceneries to keep them like photograph and use them to remember how beautiful our surroundings outside cities are. Polygonia. Just prior, we heard music from Philip Glass and Tenzin Chegel, I believe. And they are musicians and composers, have been friends for some time. They originally met, I guess, performing at Carnegie Hall. And Tenzin Chegel, he is a Tibetan artist. His music and art bridges ancestral tradition and contemporary expression, he writes. He was raised in exile in India,

by Orange Mountain Music back actually towards the end of 20 and 25. And yeah, Philip Glass, Tenzin Chagel. All right, and we're listening now to music from Manja Ristic and Bruno Duplant. Manja, or Manja Ristic, I believe. She's born and lives and works in Belgrade, Serbia. She's a violinist, sound artist, curator, and researcher, mostly active in the field of electroacoustic instrumental improvisation and experimental sounds. Bruno Duplant, he is a musician based in France, electroacoustic musician as well. And their brand new CD is titled Veil of Discontinuity. We're hearing the lead off track titled Jovian Water Plumes. And the CD was brought to us by Marginal Frequencies label, based up in Kitsap County, Washington State, here in the United States. All sounds recorded, performed, composed, and edited by Manja Ristic and Bruno Duplant. And yeah, that gets us up to date here on Joyful Cosmos. If you missed anything about the music that I played here, later this week I'll have more information about everything posted there with the playlist at kcsb.org. You can check it out there. Lots of information about the artists, where things were recorded, instruments used, that sort of thing, if you're interested in more of that info. All right. Thank you very much for tuning in to KCSB.

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Or maybe you found us at kcsb.org. I'm Steve S., your host, Monday, 6 to 8 p.m., Joyful Cosmos, the show. We're listening now to some music from Kukendendai more momentarily. Just prior, we heard music from Sonar. And they are a quartet from Switzerland. Sonar stands for Sonic Architecture, a name alluding to their intention of creating polymetric and highly structured avant rock. I played a track titled Vertical Time, taken from their second LP, or rather CD release, Static Motion. This is brought to us by Washington, D.C., here in the U.S.-based Cuneiform Records. Sonar is Stefan Thelen on guitar, Bernard Wagner on guitar, Christian Kuntner on bass guitar, and Manuel Pasquinelli playing drums. The music was recorded live in the studio during April of 2013 at Ocean Sound Recordings in Giske, Norway. And the thing about Sonar, the sound, the harmonies, the rhythms, their musical concept, they play in a special tuning with the guitars and the bass guitars to tritones, C, F sharp, C, F sharp, C, F sharp. And a large portion of their music is played using only the natural harmonics of those two notes. They also record using just two guitars, a bass guitar, three small amplifiers, and a bass drum kit. That's it. No sequencers, loops, or computers, or anything. It's live performance. Sonar from Static Motion, the track Vertical Time, as I mentioned. And as I mentioned, we're listening now to music from Kukendendai from their brand new CD release. It's titled Bucket Wheel. And we're listening to the track Neighbor. They are a three-piece band from Kyoto in Japan. And they got together in 2006. Junya Noguchi, acoustic guitar. Kesuki Koyano, double bass, some harmonica. And Hideaki Yamada, drums and percussion. And the whole thing was recorded by Taku Unami in Kyoto, Japan. This CD was released by Marionette, a label based in Japan as well. Kukendendai. You can find them on Bandcamp for a lot of interesting music. They also, less than a month ago, released a live CD that I didn't get a chance yet to play any music from. These two things came out pretty close together. Maybe we'll hear some of the live music in the next couple of weeks as well. All right, that gets us up to date. Kukendendai here on Joyful Cosmos. Thanks for tuning in to KCSB.

And you are in tune with KCSB FM, Santa Barbara. I'm Steve S., your host, Monday, 6 to 8 p.m., Joyful Cosmos, the show. We're listening now to music from Lisa Belladonna. This will take us to the top of the hour. This is the lead-off track to her 2023 Appalachian Recordings LP titled Double Image. I mean, the LP titled Electronic Voyages. The track is titled Double Image. And this is Lisa Belladonna playing the Moog modular synth system, Moog 1, the ARP 2600, and the ARP string ensemble. Composed, recorded, and mixed by Lisa Belladonna at Appalachian Recordings during April and May of 2022, and her technical assistant, Brandon Reisig. From the liner notes, Dinah Perlman, who is the daughter of Alan R. Perlman, the ARP synthesizer guy, she writes about this track, Double Image, pure immersive sensory adventure, sweeping panoramas, imagery of planetary revolutions hovering just above the Karman line or flying low over the Appalachian landscape, paramount to her creative process. Despite the expansiveness of these visions, there are elements of intimacy. You are in the spaceship with her. Lisa Belladonna, Double Image. And that's going to just about wrap things up for this week's episode of Joyful Cosmos. If you enjoyed the ride, I'll be back next Monday, 6 to 8 p.m. Do stick around. Coming up at the top of the hour, DJ Darla B is up in her new time slot to bring you more music, taking you on into your night here at KCSB, your source for music and news and information that you probably won't find anywhere else in the south coast of Santa Barbara County, Central Coast of California. Have yourselves a wonderful night and a beautiful week.

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1: What, you want to get rid of me? Why, because I'm old? You hate teachers? Is that what you're about?
2: No.
1: Okay, well, teachers like to play too. And not only am I going to play, I'm El Capitano! And what I say goes, so put your hands over your hearts. I pledge allegiance.
3: I pledge allegiance.
1: To the band.
3: To the band.
1: Of Mr. Schneebly.
3: Of Mr. Schneebly.
1: And will not fight him.
3: And will not fight him.
1: For creative control.
3: For creative control.
1: And will defer to him on all issues related to the musical direction of the band.
3: And will defer to him.
1: Let's get rocking!

not just the same old show on your radio. That's right, I'm back. And happy Scottober to you out there in Radio Land. Roots, rock, and reggae-ing it up with me, DJ Darla B on KCSB FM, with ska music tonight on Rock It Properly, Santa Barbara's School of Rock, with a 2-hour international flight to Skaville. And I'm your teacher of the radio airwaves, and our number to dial here is 805-893-2424. 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

Oh my gosh. Melbourne Ska Orchestra. Austin Powers theme. Welcome back to Rock It Properly. And simmer down now. Rudy, I've got a message to you. Why are you always picking it up? I'm DJ Darla B, and it is Ska-tober here at KCSB-FM. That means 2 hours and an international flight to Skaville. Our first set of tracks was dedicated to the beginning, that first wave of ska music in Jamaica. But first, got to do a little roll call with all my students of the School of Rock. Wayno, Blind Melon, Chris on De Mesa, streaming us live, man. Brian M. and Lynn in San Diego. KCSB.org is the place to be. 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Speaking of radios, The Selector starting the entire program on. Somebody told me that the radio was on with, oh my gosh, on my radio. Of course, The Selector. We heard from the Wailers, really Bob Marley, Simmer Down. 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Train to Skaville, beep beep, the Ethiopians, The Russians Are Coming, aka Take 5, instrumental with Val Bennett, and One Step Beyond, the originator, Prince Buster, inspiring Madness, and The Tide Is High, Paragons, later covered by Blondie, later covered by The Selector, later covered

covered by a German ska reggae dub group called Seed, double E, triple E. The tide is high. I'm still in love with you, Alton Ellis, inspiring so many different songs, including Althea and Donna, Uptown Top Ranking. Rudy, a message to you, Dandy Livingston in the mix. And why in ska music are they always talking about a rude boy named Rudy? Represents a rebellious youth and its subculture from the 1960s in Jamaica, associated with ska and rocksteady music. Gotta have that pork pie hat, those creeper shoes, and of course, two-tone British band The Specials famously covered the track in 1979. A message to you, Rudy, making it an anthem of the two-tone ska revival. So that was the second wave of ska. Like I said, Kingston, Jamaica, originating that term, describing tough street youths who love the sound systems and the sharp suits. And we love it too here at Rock It Properly, Santa Barbara School of Rock, coming out of your radio for Skatober. Roots, rock, reggae it up with me and fall in love with ska music, of course. I am now on Mondays, 8 to 10 p.m. So it's perfect for class because school is in session on weekdays, not a weekend. You can dial me here at the radio station at 805-893-2424. A little bit later, we're going to go international. We might travel to Birmingham, Germany, France. And we're going to listen up to a little Beauty and the Beat. That's female ska pioneers. A lot here to cover, so let's keep it rockin' on 91.9 FM KCSB in Santa Barbara.

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You're listening to KCSB 91.9 FM in Santa Barbara. I'm standing right behind Darla, watching very, very carefully as she shows us all how to rock it properly.

Such a good find. Melbourne Ska Orchestra with their TV themes and movie hits album. Right now we got a little bit of the Ska Wars theme. Star Wars, Ska Wars. I'm DJ Darlaby in the mix till 10 p.m. on KCSB FM 91.9 in Santa Barbara. And of course it's Scottober. Roots, rock, reggae. Fall in love with ska music for the fall. Scottoberfest. And we hit the first wave of ska in Jamaica. Moving on to the second wave, even rock bands doing reggae and ska covers. Actual two-tone ska bands from Coventry and beyond. And some amazing originals in that set of tracks. One guy in that set, by the way, I'm DJ Darla B, is Chris Murray with the song Rock Steady. Canadian singer, songwriter, working in the genre of ska. But this is even cooler. He worked with the New York City ska band, The Slackers. He also worked with The Specials and Laurel Aitken. He's been on Asian Man record label, which is popular for, of course, one of my favorite bands that came to KCSB and UCSB, Skank and Pickle, Asian Man Records. Anyways, Chris Murray starting the whole thing off with Rock Steady. We heard Rudy, A Message to You, the cover by The Specials. We heard Blondie, The Tide is High. And we took it one step beyond with Madness covering Prince Busta. And then we simmered down with The Specials covering none other than Bob Marley and his Wailers. I'm Still in Love with You, Marsha Aitken, which has been covered all sorts of times. And that track, especially, was extrapolated and sampled in Uptown Top Ranking by Althea and Donna. You're going to hear them, the Cuties, Althea and Donna, in my Ska Pioneers female set of tracks called Beauty and the Beat. Coming up next, Mighty Diamonds, the original past the coochie. Coochie, meaning marijuana. Dutchie, meaning food. Don't get it twisted. Big shout out to Lynn in San Diego, streaming us live on kcsb.org. And of course, Chris on her patio, listening via Sonos. Didn't even know you could do that. But we appreciate you here at Rocket Properly. 805-893-2424. Like I said, we're getting into Beauty and the Beat. Every week I feature female pioneers of a genre. And this time is a little reggae, ska, dub, rock steady.

the Doctor Who theme, as covered by the Melbourne Ska Orchestra, Down Under Wonders. I'm DJ Darlavie. This is KCSB FM. It is Scottober, so we are traveling international to Skaville to listen up to hear Beauty and the Beat. That's right, female pioneers of the ska, roots reggae, rock steady vibe. Little dub in there as well. I'm DJ Darla B. This is Rock It Properly, Mondays 8 to 10 p.m. on KCSB FM. Oh yeah. We heard Sister Nancy Bam Bam, known as the first Jamaican dancehall DJ, dominating female voice for over two decades on the dancehall scene. Bam Bam, at the top of that set, is a well-known reggae classic and anthem from 1982. Then we go back to the 70s with Althea and Donna, 1977 to be exact. Two teenage girls from Jamaica, 17 and 18 years old, reggae pop, uptown top ranking. That's actually one of Spencer the Gardener's favorite songs. The two girls ad-libbed to the DJ track called Three Piece Suit, and then in a re-recording of the Rhythm, double D, 1967, they extracted from I'm Still in Love with You, Marsha Aitken, in that song, and you heard from Marsha earlier in tonight's program. Oh yeah, Spanish Bombs, The Clash, covered in Espanol by Tijuana No, a cool band from Mexico, doing the ska in 1994. Little known fact that the lead singer of The Clash, Joe Strummer, lived in Mexico City. Bilingual as well. Spanish Bombs, Tijuana No, female lead singer on that ska band. And then we heard from the Body Snatchers, not one, not two, a seven-piece all-female band from Coventry in the two-tone ska era and ska revival, British, late 1970s, early 80s, Let's Do Rock Steady, 1980. Dandy Livingston cover produced by Roger Lomas, who'd worked with The Selector, because it's all about selecting the best right here at Rock It Properly, including great background music by the Melbourne Ska Orchestra and their TV and movie hits. Speaking of The Selector, the tide is high. You heard it done first by the Paragons from Jamaica, then by Blondie herself, now Pauline Black of The Selector, and her two-tone outfit, Coventry Band, and one of the founding members of the movement, The Selector, Pauline Black, covering The Tide is High in that set of tracks, Beauty and the Beat. That's right. Rounded things off with Phyllis Dillon, Jamaican rocksteady singer. Love the One You're With, a Stephen Stills rocksteady version of that song. So good, I just had to put it in there. Like I said, female pioneers of the ska and rocksteady genre with Beauty and the Beat. I'll do it every week. It's a little ode to women and Rock It Properly. Like I said, because it's Skatober, it's time to drink a beer in your stein and put on a lederhosen, because later you're going to hear a little German ska music, a little French reggae. Who knows? We're taking an international flight to Skaville. I'm DJ Darla B. This is Rock It Properly, and I'll see you on the radio airwaves.

Oh my God.

Hi, this is Jack Black, and you're listening to Rock It Properly with Darla B. And I encourage you, please, please rock it properly. I'm sorry, that's all I have.

And willkommen back to Rock It Properly, where it is Skatober. We're skanking it up at the KCSB FM studios. And if you don't know what skanking is, go to a ska show. Behind me is the Melbourne Ska Orchestra, covering TV and movie themes. Right now we've got the Pink Panther in the mix. I'm DJ Darla B. We've got about almost 25 minutes left of Rocktoberfest, Skatoberfest. Rock it properly. Loving it. And we went international. We went to Skaville. We went to Germany first with Seed, Triple E D, Ofsten, however you pronounce it. They're from Berlin, all right? Deutschland, hip hop, reggae, dancehall, fusion. Doing it right in Germany, the reggae way. And then a very cool band, French roots rock and reggae band called Danakil. It's an Ethiopian city or country or something. Marley is the name of the song, sampling a little rebel music by Bob Marley from 2000. Parisian college students coming together, fusing reggae en français. Let's just do it again. French reggae with Kozik. That's C-O-Z-I-K with Bambins. I think he's talking about kids. And then, of course, Los Fabulosos Cadillacs. One of my faves, Argentinian ska and Latin rock group. Most influential and most referenced ska bands of the Latin ska movement. Matador, prominently featured in the Gross Point Blank soundtrack, one of my favorite John Cusack musacs. I'm DJ Darla B, and we're going to glide into the last set of the night, which is Birmingham bands and a little Coventry coming together on the two-tone tip. Woo! Hitting the mic. It's a hot mic right here at KCSB FM. Right now we're going to skank it up the Rankin way. I'll explain why they call him Rankin Roger.

0: of the Evaporators, and you're listening to DJ Darla B of Rock It Properly, KCSB Santa Barbara. Thanks for your time. Keep on rocking in the free world, and doot-doot-a-loot-doo.
1: Let's take it from the top, Jables, and this time rock it properly.

I'm telling you, Melbourne Ska Orchestra, Curb Your Enthusiasm theme song on Rocket Properly with my Scottober 2-hour international flight to Skaville. And we made some pit stops. We went to Germany. We went to France. We went to Birmingham, Coventry, London, Jamaica, and maybe even California. I'm DJ Darla B. Fall in love with ska in the fall, although it's 80 degrees outside of the KCSB FM studios. Big thank you to Chris on the Mesa for skanking it up with me. Brian Markintel, learning about the rude boy emoji. Lynn in San Diego, streaming us live online at kcsb.org. We've got Wayne supporting here in Santa Barbara. And many, many more. You're just not dialing me here. 805-893-2424. I've got to go. I'm DJ Darla B. Rankin Roger of the Beat at the top of that set. General Public, Mirror in the Bathroom, the Gaudy Mix. It's a moniker for Top Rankin, High Rankin, a boast amongst reggae MCs. And of course, Uptown Top Ranking by Althea and Donna, the two teenage girls. Dub Pistols featuring Terry Hall of the Specials, a Rapture cover of Blondie. Big Beat Ska Dub drum and bass British group from 2007. And of course, Electric Avenue. Police on My Back by The Equals, Eddie Grant of The Equals, Electric Avenue. And famous for buying all of Bob Marley's catalog and putting it out there. Also, he has a musician brother named Rudy. Just on a side note, 1983 in there, UB40, Rat in Me Kitchen, what you gonna do? You're gonna go to Birmingham and learn all about the band, musical youth, little kids singing Pass the Dutchie, as in Dutch oven, cooking pot, not the herb, coochie. Coochie is cannabis, Dutchie is to make some food, 1982. And on that note, I will see you back in class on Mondays, 8 to 10 p.m. right here on KCSB FM. I'm DJ Darla B. Class dismissed!

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0: theorizing that one could time travel within his own lifetime, Dr. Sam Beckett stepped into the Quantum Leap Accelerator and vanished.
1: 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I'm DJ Lily O'Lily, and here on Quantum Beat, time travel and teleportation are possible through the power of music. Very excited to be hanging out with you on this Monday night. And tonight's show is, I'm calling it, Back to School Cool. We are celebrating the return to school, into the new quarter here at UCSB. We're on the quarter system. And so I'm going to be spinning some jingle pop, indie pop, and some like pop punk sort of type things, but mostly just kind of like, you know, sort of youthful kind of vibes. Maybe some like, yeah, sort of youthful nostalgia type things to, you know, like remind you of your hallway crush or something like that. So Back to School Cool is the theme for tonight's playlist. And we're going to start off with, we're going to head to 1991 first. An album called Bandwagon-esque. Going to hear from Teenage Fan Club up first here on Quantum Beat. And the song is called I Don't Know. Thanks for tuning in here on Quantum Beat. And hope you enjoy what I've got planned up for you.

Hello, hello, you're listening to Quantum Beat here on KCSB FM in Santa Barbara, 91.9. I'm DJ Lily O'Lily, and for tonight's show, which I'm calling Back to School Cool, we are doing mostly, like, I want to say jangle pop and sort of kind of alternative rock pop punk, jingle pop mostly though, to ring in the fall and the back to school season with some somewhat nostalgic, romantic back to school type songs. Right behind me was Barney and Me by the Boo Radleys. That was from 1993. The Boo Radleys, they were an English sort of shoegazy alt-rock band. Before that, another one from across the pond, that was I Wanna Destroy You by the Soft Boys. That was off their 1980 album, Underwater Moonlight. The Soft Boys, they were fronted by Robin Hitchcock, who also did Robin Hitchcock and the Egyptians, another really cool musical project of his. They were from Cambridge, England, formed in the late 70s, actually, the Soft Boys. That whole album is really awesome, and Robin Hitchcock is, I like his stuff a lot, and his solo stuff is really cool, too. Before that, we heard Punch Me Harder by Superchunk. It's from 1991. Superchunk, a classic American indie rock band from North Carolina, actually. I don't know, I think Superchunk for me really fits the theme because, I don't know, Superchunk, they sort of have a kind of youthful kind of innocence to their, like, they sound like very youthful and sort of carefree in sort of a punky way, and also they sort of have a kind of, like, Americana feel for me in that way, if that makes sense. call in and let me know if you feel the same, but yeah. The Superchunk before that was I Don't Know by Teenage Fan Club. That one also from 1991. It was off their classic album Band Wagonesque, which is also off that album My Soundbed for Tonight. Teenage Fan Club, they are from Glasgow, Scotland. And they were formed also in the very late 80s, but I think they just put out a single, like, this year, so they're definitely still making music, which is impressive and very cool. We are going to continue this theme, though. Up next, we're going to hear a fun little cover I found of the Descendants classic Good Good Things, which is also sort of, like, very youthfully innocent to me in a Superchunk kind of way. But this is covered by Dune Buggy, and I found this on, like, a homage to the Descendants comp album from 1995. So this is Dune Buggy up next here on Quantum Beat with me, DJ Lily O'Lily. Thanks for tuning in, and stick around for some more tunes.

Hello, hello, you're listening to Quantum Beat here on KCSB FM in Santa Barbara, 91.9 on that dial, streaming online, kcsb.org, here on Quantum Beat, where we time travel and teleport throughout the decades and around the world through the power of music. Tonight's show I'm calling Back to School Cool, and it is all sorts of jingle pop, indie pop, pop punk, and sort of more ballady alt rock and punk tracks that you can, you know, dream about your hallway crush to. Right behind me was Sweet Shine, that was Sonic Youth, that was from their 1994 album Experimental Jet Set Trash and No Star. I really enjoyed that Sonic Youth song very much. Before that, we heard Miss These Things by The Bats. That was off Daddy's Highway. The Bats are a... I would definitely call them jingle pop. They're from New Zealand. This was off their 1987 album, which was called Daddy's Highway. The song was called Miss These Things. That whole album I really, really enjoy. And yeah, it's a great listen all the way through. Super classic jingle pop type sound. The album cover is also really appealing to me. The colors I think are really wonderful. I highly recommend you check it out. Before that, we heard, of course, Dinosaur Jr. That was off their debut 1985 album, Dinosaur. That song was called Severed Lips. It always really amazes me how Dinosaur Jr. is like an 80s band, because their sound is so like progressive and modern, and yeah, like nothing sounded like that in 1985, you know, like that is when like Bonded by Blood came out, and so like there was so, like, of course there was so many different scenes at that time, but like they definitely defined what would be the, you know, the next couple decades of music. But yeah, that was, that album is really good. Jay Mascis doesn't sing the whole time. I think he lets some other guys sing, which is unusual, but it's a good, great album, good listen. Before that, we heard Good Good Things. That was a Descendants cover by a band called Dune Buggy. It was from a 1995 comp album, so I think the song came out sort of around then, mid-90s. We are going to continue this theme up next with a song off the album Candy Apple Gray, which I think is a great album cover for the fall as we make that transition from summer into fall. Although it really is like 90 degrees still here in Santa Barbara. It's hot. It was really hot today. It's quite nice in this, in the studio though right now. Sort of cool. So I can imagine the incoming season and send you some fall feelings with this next track. This is Husker Du, Candy Apple Gray. The song we're gonna hear is called Dead Set on Destruction. Thanks for listening to Quantum Beat, and stick around for more. Thanks for hanging out with me on this Monday night.

Why, hello there, I'm DJ Lily O'Lily, and this is Quantum Beat here on KCSB FM in Santa Barbara, 91.9 on that dial. This is Quantum Beat, I'm DJ Lily O'Lily, and tonight's show we are doing, I was calling it Back to School Cool, and so it was indie pop, jangle pop, some alternative type punk, pop punk. That reminded me of sort of fall, kind of back to school, sort of youthful, nostalgia inducing, sort of, I don't know, hopelessly romantic type tracks for your Monday night. And right behind me was Don't Let Go by Pink Military. They were an English post-punk band, the musical project of frontwoman Jane Casey. She would later, Pink Military had a much rawer sound, I'd say. Jane would later form the band Pink Industry, which was a bit more polished sounding, definitely like more produced and a bit more like electronic. But yeah, they're both very good, just in different ways. Before that, we heard You Turn Me On by Beat Happening. They were indie pop band formed in the early 80s. Before that was Thalassocracy by Frank Black. That's his solo work. He also is, of course, the singer for Pixies. That was off his album Teenager of the Year, so I had to include it on tonight's show. And then before that, we heard Dead Set on Destruction by Husker Du off Candy Apple Gray, pioneering American punk band formed in 1979. And as is tradition, as we are coming up to the end of the hour here on Quantum Beat, I will quantum leap you back into the present, into the modern day, send you off into your night with some new releases, new bands to watch out for, and some modern tracks. So this is by a band called The Teenage Venus. This is off their 2025 EP called Keep It Simple, Stupid. And this song we're gonna hear is called Be My Girl. And I really like it. I'm glad I found it. So yeah, thank you for tuning in to tonight's show. This was Quantum Beat. And make sure you stick around for the next show and the show after that. And the show after that here on KCSB got lots of wonderful music and news and sports and archival material for your listening pleasure. Thank you once again, and this is 2025 release Be My Girl by The Teenage Venus.

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So, you know, definitely tap in. We recently got a new and improved website. So, yeah, pretty interesting, pretty sick stuff. All our new programs are going to be there because this show and this week in general marks the beginning of a new program schedule for KCSB, so that's exciting. Definitely expect a lot of sick new shows to be out on the airwaves, so definitely take a look at the program schedule and look at all the cool and neat new people on there, you know, showing a bunch of sick, diverse, eclectic styles of music. But aside from that, you're currently tuned into Sit and Stew. My name is Jerby. I'm the host of this show, and this show always aims to give you something to think about in any shape or form, or at the very least, give you some good music that'll sit with you. And on today's sweet show, this is season 4, episode 1 of Sit and Stew, so pretty exciting stuff. It marks the beginning of this new quarter, the new year. I'm entering my junior year of university, so pretty crazy. I feel like a hunk now, getting older, but yeah, I'm excited for today's show. It's a genre that I play a good amount, with that being electronic as a broad umbrella term, but more specifically, well, it's kind of a mesh of a lot of different genres, but you can expect indie electronica, laptop twee, and a bunch of other sick stuff that I won't spoil too much, so I'm excited to start it off for you guys. The first song of the night is gonna be Hell Yeah by Gidra Pony, a band that I've spammed on my show because once I got into them from one song, Princess Coca, I went down the very deep and extensive rabbit hole that is Gidra Pony, and they have an amazing discography, and I got absolutely sucked in, and yeah, they've been on repeat for multiple months now, so I'm excited to show more music by them. And with that being said, once again, the song to start off today's night is gonna be Hell Yeah by Gidra Pony. I hope you guys enjoy. Stay tuned. Bye.

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Yeah. And

0: 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So yeah, basically you're in love, it's fine.
1: Yeah, I think he really likes you.
2: Okay, cool.
1: Nice. I'm just crazy.
2: Yeah, just crazy.

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More specifically, once again, you're tuned into Sit and Stew, the show that's always hoping to give you something to think about, or at the very least, just show you some good music that'll sit with you. And today's episode is all about electronic, indie electronic, laptop twee, electropunk, all things electronic, and some things a mesh of synth, acoustic, and electronic, which I'll be playing later on. But for the time being, let's dive right into some of these songs. The song that you heard just play behind me was by the Dallas Cowboys, titled "Here's My Review, Suck My Cloud." Crazy, but an amazing song. Dallas Cowboys is consistent of Aiden Joubert, which does amazing solo stuff as well. Awesome, awesome stuff. And I'll be playing another one of his projects later on called Prodigy, which are new and coming. They're a new band that just formed, and of course it consists of Aiden Joubert, and yeah, just amazing stuff. Aiden Joubert is and has been pretty, you know, around the scene, especially in New York in current times, and doing a lot of cool stuff in the electronic and acoustic scene as well. And yeah, amazing song. I got really into the Dallas Cowboys for a bit. They're an electronic band based in New York, I believe, and well, they're not as active anymore, but really cool stuff. They make really interesting music in general. It's very satirical, very, you know, jumpy, bouncy, and they don't really take it too seriously, which is kind of the reason why I like it so much. You know, they just have fun with it, and that emanates into the music they make. And the song that played just before that was "He Needs Me" by the Femcells. This is the Ike mix version, so that pretty much just means Ike mixed it, which Ike is half of Bass Victim. So if you know Bass Victim or any of their stuff, yeah, the dude, he's the main producer of all that music, and he worked to mix and works pretty closely with the Femcells. So, you know, he makes a lot of production for them and a lot of mixes, so pretty interesting. And the Femcells as a whole is consistent of Rowan and Gabriella. Rowan is in World Peace DMT, so it's kind of all interlinked. Bass Victim taps into World Peace DMT. World Peace DMT is low-key a part of the Femcells, so it's all pretty intertwined. And yeah, Rowan does a lot of cool stuff with Leo of World Peace DMT. And, you know, I've played that several times on my show. I won't be playing them tonight, but definitely go back to Spintron and you could take a peek at some of my older playlists that had them on. Amazing stuff, and it's kind of crazy. It's really all interlinked because Rowan and Leo, they're, you know, basically they're musicians that are in this band called World Peace DMT, and Leo, which is half of World Peace CMT, is also a part of Team Werewolf, which is another kind of electronic band that I've also played on my show, but they're also up and coming. And, you know, Team Werewolf includes Ike of Bass Victim and Leo of World Peace CMT, so it's cool. I feel like they all kind of intermingle and, you know, they all work together very closely, and there's a lot of really cool projects and bands coming out, so definitely keep your eye out. Definitely keep an eye out for all of those, because electronic is, you know, in my opinion, a little oversaturated currently, but there's definitely still a lot of sick bands coming out. And "He Needs Me" by the Femcells, to me, of course, it's supposed to be, you know, a fun, jolly song. I don't want to strip the life out of it and overanalyze it too much, but I do think it's an interesting song because half of it, you know, it's clearly supposed to be some sort of satire, and also it kind of feels somewhat serious. And to me, it talks about the modern scene of dating and, you know, crushes in general. We often form
or, you know, a lot of people often form delusions and obsessions without actually saying or doing anything, and just kind of, you know, become like, again, obsessive and just kind of delusional without actually doing or saying nothing. I feel like, especially now in the modern age, you know, it's a lot of people just stalking on Instagram, a lot of people doing this, doing that, and not a lot of doing. And obviously, you know, harder said than done, because it is the social landscape that we are, you know, being put in. And this song by the Femsoul is kind of, you know, just more so, in my opinion, a critique and satirical take on that whole, you know, genre of things going on currently, and kind of something that's, you know, a Victorian child would die. It's kind of crazy, but yeah, awesome song. And right before that was Polka Dot Perfect Uniform by Her Story, a very slept on band coming up currently, and not a lot of listeners. I believe it's less than 5,000 monthly listeners, so if you want to be tapped in early, definitely check them out. And remember that it was being bumped on Sit and Sue. Pretty sick. But yeah, Polka Dot

up there in quality, in performance, in energy, and yeah, an amazing band. I'm really excited to see them currently. Well, not currently, but I'm excited to see them. They're going to be playing with George Clanton soon, another one of my all-time favorites in Ventura. So definitely stoked for that. And yeah, I've never seen them before, but I'm really excited. I know they bring the energy, and of course, just electronic music as a whole. I can't wait to dance myself clean to that. But yeah, Show and Tell, an amazing song by Ideas for Conversation. This is off their collaborative album with Branching Out and Holidays in the USA, which are both very different bands. Holidays in the USA is an emo band, like very classic kind of Midwest emo sound, and Branching Out is a more acoustic, folky sound to it. So, a very sick, collaboration project, more so a collaboration album, and kind of goes to show that a lot of these artists are, once again, intermingling and kind of interwoven together and, excited to work alongside each other. So I think it's awesome. I'm glad to see artists working alongside each other and, just making things happen, making cool projects flourish and, come alive. That being said, the first song I played of the night was Hell Yeah by Gidra Pony off the album Punk Rockefeller. And Gidra Pony is an awesome 8-bit electropunk band that I've been, once again, I talked about it before, I've been spamming them, but for a good reason. I think they're awesome. And Gidra Pony is a band hailing from, oh, I might butcher this, but please be patient with me, Saransk City in Russia, and they formed in 2008. And to me, Hell Yeah is such a special song, not just because of how obviously danceable and groovy it is, but I thought it has very interesting lyric twists as well. Some of the lyrics read, or some of the beginning lyrics rather, read, "Reality comes in the morning. Hello, my little hell. New day begins with TV and smoking. My brain is apple jelly." And I think, even though they're banned from almost 2 decades ago now, which is kind of crazy, but even then, this kind of emerging issue was prevalent even, in 2008 and even in the early 2000s of, succumbing to our modern vices and succumbing to, kind of the vices that are rising in general. People were, I feel like even then it was an issue, and even now it's more prevalent of an issue, even if it's not, starting the day with a TV or, a cigarette. We start off with, doom scrolling, doing this, doing that. And yes, I am guilty of this. It is really hard in the modern landscape, but I acknowledge it, and I'm trying to do better on that. And, this song in general is kind of a wake-up call and kind of puts into perspective a really awesome song. And yeah, sometimes our reality feels like a living hell because we succumb to all these vices, and because we don't make the day what it could be, what it has the opportunity of becoming. We just, get in these cycles of comfort and, just ease of life. So we just fall into these grooves that we've made for ourselves so easily. But yeah, an amazing song. Once again, that was Hell Yeah by Gidra Pony. And that was that section of songs. Wow, kind of a mouthful. Sorry to gab so much, but coming right up is gonna be Costume by Mea Culpa. Or Mila Culpa, apologies. And yeah, very sick core of songs coming up. Some more high energy and, high energy with a dash of, somberness. So be ready for that. Stay with me. I hope you guys enjoy. Once again, coming right up is Costume by Mila Culpa. Talk to you guys soon. Bye.

Hello, everybody, and welcome back once again. Pleasure to have you all here. You're currently tuned into, as you probably know, KCSB FM in Santa Barbara, 91.9, or KCSB.org on any device. And yeah, good news, we're probably going to have an app coming out soon, so definitely keep on the lookout for that. I'll be spamming that on my show once it's out, so very exciting. And yeah, more specifically, you're tuned into Sit and Stew. My name is Jeremy, I'm the host of this show, and I'm always hoping to give you something to think about, or at the very least, sharing you good music that'll sit with you. And with that being said, as I've talked about prior in the show, but if you're just joining us now, today's episode has been all about electronic, indie electronic, laptop twee, and everything in between. It's been a very sweet and fun show. This has been a lot of music that I've been bumping for this heat wave that has been brutal all in SoCal. It's been wild. I should not be sweating this much in autumn, but you know, what you gonna do? With that being said, let's get right into some of these songs that I've been playing. The song that played just behind me was Can We Get High by The Pictures. The Pictures, kind of blasted you guys' eardrums there. I apologize about that. But The Pictures are and is a project of Jonah Paz. And if that name may not ring a bell, he is half of Ear. And Ear is a very kind of influential and kind of booming electronic band right now, and it consists of Jonah and Yoan or something like that. I apologize if I butcher that, but yeah, this is another one of the side projects of Jonah of Ear, and he has genuinely like 10 different side projects. It's crazy, and he kind of just drops like one album or one EP for one band title and then just abandons it. So this is another one of those abandoned babies, and yeah, the album is called, also self-titled, Can We Get High. And very cool stuff on this. It's very interesting. It's, I mean, honestly pretty, it has that Ear style to it, that Jonah style to it, and you know, it really comes throughout this whole album. And yeah, this song super sweet, super, you know, mellow as well. And overall, good grooves. I always enjoy when he puts out a new album or new EP, and he keeps it very, very, very hush-hush, so you just kind of have to be in the loop, in the know. And of course, how will I be in the know? How will I know when something? I'll probably play it. So always feel free to tune in on Sit and Stew, hosted at Mondays at 11 p.m. Shameless plug. And tune, or if you feel so obliged, to call in at 805-893-2424 if you want to chat, if you want to talk about a song, if you want to anything. Once again, feel free to call in at 805-893-2424. With that being said, let's keep it pushing. The song before Can We Get High was I'm Happy You're Here by Cicada and Ideas for Conversation. And I really am happy you guys are here. Whoever's listening to this, I appreciate you. I know it's late, but you know, it means a lot to me that you guys are listening to the tunes, because I curate and craft this on my own time, and you know, I just lock in for an hour and a half and just become a gremlin, researching music, popping up on Last.fm, learning all I can about these bands, and I really am happy you guys are here, and it means a lot to me. But yeah, with that being said, Cicada is another band that has, I don't know too much about them, so I can't say a whole lot, but I do know they're good, and I do know they're going to be playing at And Always Forever Fest, which is going to be coming up, which is pretty exciting. If you don't know, that is, it's a festival sort of thing. It's a fest, it's a better way to put it, but I just run with it. It's a festival hosted in LA, and they get a lot of eclectic bands, all sorts of things. They get
electronic, they got slowcore, they got, you know, all the genres you can imagine. And yeah, super exciting. They're going to be playing at that show, and hopefully I'm going to be going to that. So I don't know if I will or not, but I am aiming to, because Carissa's Weird is going to be playing that show, and I've played them on my show before on a pretty somber episode. But yeah, definitely a band that means a lot to me, and Cicada's pretty, they rip too, so I definitely want to see them if I do end up going, if I am able. And this is Ideas for Conversations mix. I've played them before. You heard of one of their songs earlier on in this show, and yeah, you know, Ideas for Conversations does a lot of great stuff, amazing mixes, and just overall sick music. You know, I really like what they do and how they, their vision with music as a whole. Right before that was Project Number 6 by Debbie McCollin, and it's off the album I Want Things to Be Beautiful. If you haven't listened to that song, I highly, highly, highly recommend it. Once again, that is I Want Things to Be Beautiful by Debbie McCollin. A really sick, and if you're into, like, you know, electropunk, like kind of groovier, hypnotic, electronic as a whole, I highly recommend that song. It's very punchy, very bassy. It gets me in a good mood, and you know, you just keep spamming it, and it'll put you in the right headspace. It's really sick. But yeah, Debbie McCollin's a really sick artist that I haven't gotten too into, but I definitely want to explore more in later episodes, and you know, I want to talk more about them then. But yeah, awesome stuff. Right before that was track number 1 by, once again, The Picture. I've talked about them. That is Shona Paz, a pretty sick song off, once again, the album Can We Get High. Not much to say about that track. And the one before that was A Costume by Mila Kulpa. Really sick, really rad as a whole. I won't be saying too much because I want to keep the show rolling, and I have a couple more songs that I definitely want to show you guys. So to start us off is gonna be, I don't know, just the best song ever, and I'm not joking, that's what the song is called, and it's by Prodigy. I hope you guys enjoy. Stay tuned.

Hello, everybody. I know I'm back so soon, but this is going to be my final time tonight speaking to you all, and it's been a pleasure. So, for the final time tonight, you've been listening to KCSB FM in Santa Barbara. My name is Jorby. I'm the host of this show, Sit and Stew, hosted every Monday at 11 p.m., so if you're free or you're just chilling, feel free to check us out, 91.9. 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It's a pleasure to have you all here, and it's been a very sweet show. I just wanted to say and talk about those last couple songs before I leave you with one final song for the night. That being said, let's get right into it. The song that I just played was Make It by Mietze Conte. I have no idea how to say that, I'm gonna be honest, but I tried my best and that's what matters. But yeah, a really sweet song, a very lighthearted, very hopeful, very hope core. We are gonna make it and we'll be fine. So don't you guys fret. Right before that was just the best song ever by Prodigy. A very sick song and, very lighthearted as well. These have been some very chill, lo-fi tunes, low production quality, very raw, very from the heart, and super sick songs. I'll definitely play some more Prodigy later on in some future shows, pretend, so keep a pulse on that, stay tuned. And once again, this has been Jorby. It's been a pleasure. I hope you all stay safe, have a good night. And the last song I'm gonna leave you guys with is gonna be Male Friendships by Chanel Beads. I hope you guys enjoy. It's been a pleasure. Stay healthy, stay safe. I'll see you guys next Monday, hopefully. Peace out.

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Keep your vocal cords healthy by making your voice heard. Voting is just one way to raise your voice. 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

0: Joy is a Crime by Soft Kill. What's up? What's up? 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Back to an interview this week that is always has and always, wait, how should I say it? Has always been the tradition of the show. Interviews, playing some music. You know what's up. If you've been listening for a long time, you know what's up. We started the show with War Is Hell by the Warriors and then that Soft Kill track. I don't got to say much, so I got a very special guest tonight. Yo, what's up? Welcome to Your Life in America. 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One of the most special guests I would say I've ever had on the show, and I've been able to interview a lot of people from my favorite bands, and so the OGs and the real ones will know what's up with tonight's guest. We got Marshall from the Almighty Warriors on the line right now. What's up, Marshall? How you doing?
1: Yeah, doing good, dude. Thanks for having me.
0: No doubt. Are we live from Tehachapi right now?
1: No, dude. I live in Spokane, Washington.
0: Oh, that's right. Okay. I remember that.
1: Yeah.
0: Okay.
1: Yeah, dude. I've lived here for like probably 19 years now.
0: That's right. Okay.
1: Yeah.
0: I associate the Warriors so much with Tehachapi that I forget that you guys are spread out.
1: As you should. Yeah. We'll always be a Tehachapi band for sure.
0: Which in how much regional pride is a part of hardcore, that's probably a cool thing, I would think.
1: Yeah, oh, for sure, dude.
0: So did you, but you like grew up in the Tehachapi area, like Central Valley area, right?
1: Oh, yeah. Yeah, I moved there probably when I think I was 5 years old. We moved from Mojave, moved to Tehachapi, and I went through all the school there and everything. And yeah.
0: That's what's up. Shout out to Andy Diehard, the man for the link and just for being the best homie ever.
1: Sure.
0: Andy's still holding it down in Tehachapi, fighting fires and being a legend.
1: Yeah.
0: I knew the Tehachapi to me was the Warriors and the state prison. That was about and Die Hard Youth. That was about as much of Tehachapi as I have known in my life.
1: Yeah, dude, for sure. Most of the kids that went to our school, like elementary school and kids growing up and stuff, a lot of those kids were kind of stationed. They were just in Tehachapi with their mom so that they could be closer to their dad that was in prison. So, you know, there's a lot of, you know, there's a fair amount, I would say. And I don't know, man. It was for that reason. I don't know. Tehachapi was kind of this weird middle of nowhere kind of like, there's a lot of bad kids there. I don't know.
0: No, that's fair. I had homies that were there in the state pen there, and so that's kind of all, you know. And I met Andy and, you know, have become friends with Andy and gotten to know more about that area. And but for the longest time it was like the Warriors, Die Hard Youth, and the state penitentiary.
1: Yep.
0: I don't mean that in any disrespectful way whatsoever either.
1: Yeah. Oh no, for sure, dude. Yeah, that's like one of the main jobs that, you know, a lot of people in Tehachapi have. They work at the prison, or they work on the windmills, or, you know, those are a couple of big jobs that a lot of people work at.
0: For sure. How do you like living in Washington?
1: Dude, I love it. I love it up here so much. And then Spokane specifically, dude, the Spokane hardcore scene has been popping off, dude. The Spokane scene is really good.
0: Yeah, so, I love Seattle and Tacoma. I've been up there. I went to JAG a few years ago with some friends. We flew up there, and then I went on tour with my friends and In Time, and we ended at the Deal Fest in Seattle in September, and that was awesome. I love Washington and Seattle. That everything up there is awesome.
1: Yeah, for sure. And then there's always like, it's I would say Spokane is like kind of a 180 from Seattle. You know, people from Seattle, they like kind of try to make fun of Spokane, and you know, people from Spokane make fun of Seattle people because they're kind of dorky. But because
0: it's like border Idaho, right? Spokane, it's like pretty close to the border.
1: Yeah, it's like real close. We're 30 minutes from Coeur d'Alene. In fact, Sam, you know, from Trapped Under Ice, he lives over in Coeur d'Alene. We talk sometimes.
0: Oh, nice. That's what's up. Yeah. That's sick. Yeah. Well, I appreciate you taking some time to come on the radio and chop it up. We are talking to Marshall from the band The Warriors, and we're on KCSB 91.9 FM in Santa Barbara. Are you or have you been in your life a radio listener ever?
1: Yeah, I think, honestly, not a lot lately. I listen to podcasts and stuff like that, but as far as, like, the radio, I used to. When I used to live in Gatsby and Fresno, yeah, I'd listen to the radio a bit. I had a friend over there in Fresno that did a station, and that was always fun to come visit him and hang out and do that type of thing.
0: Nice. That's sick. I was the same way. I'm 33, so the radio was the way to listen to music really for a long time in my life growing up, and but I'm definitely a Spotify listener these days, keeping it very honest.
1: Yeah, in a way it kind of is the radio. It's just it's more like recorded radio, you know what I mean?
0: It's the same idea, for sure. But I do enjoy playing hardcore on the radio. There was the college stations I listened to when I was a kid that played hardcore, and I always thought that was really cool. So thanks for coming on and taking the time. It's like the radio power hour, you know. We're gonna get to it, get into it, and then it's over.
1: Yeah, dude, for sure.
0: So you sing in the Warriors, and what I know you guys have had changing members over the years, but who are the other current members right now that you guys are gonna be playing with or have been playing with?
1: For sure. Yeah, we have changed members quite a bit over the years. Right now, it's me. Joe Martin is playing bass. Roger Camaro is guitar. Charlie Alvarez is guitar. And Matt Anderson is drums.
0: Nice. Roger's a legend, man. I interviewed him a couple years ago when I was on the old station at Casa de la Raza out here.
1: Yeah,
0: I love Roger. Shout out to Roger. He's dope. He's like one of those musical genius guys, you know?
1: he really is. He is hands down the most talented guy I know. He can play every instrument, and he's just an amazing songwriter, and, you know, and he's very humble about it too. And so, yeah, shout out to him for sure.
0: For sure. So the Warriors have connection to the 805 and Oxnard, and I know Roger's part of that. If you just want to share a little bit about, like, the Warriors' kind of connection with the 805, with Oxnard.
1: Yeah. So what was it back in the early 2000s, maybe even 99, I remember there was a show at Jerry's Pizza, and In Control played with Die Hard Youth. And then, you know, and then we all had just a lot in common. And they brought down so many kids from Oxnard for In Control. That it was like the same amount of like Tashby kids as it was Oxnard kids and Bakersfield kids, and it was like, damn, dude. So we just, you know, we all loved the same things, and we all became good friends, and we started cruising to all their shows and stuff. That's when we first, or at least me, when I first discovered In Control, and they became my favorite band. And I was just like, holy crap, like this band is awesome. Yeah. This is what it's all about. And then, you know, all the homies that from Oxnard that came down, you know, we all became good friends, and even to the point where, you know, Javier joined the band, and, you know, and now Roger's in the band, and Charlie's in the band, Matt. So, like, almost all our band is from 805.
0: Dude, that's what's up.
1: Besides me and Joe, so.
0: Yeah, that's so cool to hear, because, like, In Control and Die Hard Youth, you know, I was, like, you know, 13, 14 around that time. And those, you know, getting into those bands at that time, like, especially In Control, like the greatest California hardcore band ever, you know, and so that, you know, you guys formed all those friendships, and just because that's just like what hardcore does, you know, lifelong friends. And you guys probably had so much fun and played so many sick shows together over the years.
1: Yeah, and that's kind of probably my favorite part about hardcore is that it connects all of us to this day. It still connects us together, and we hit each other up online and stuff, and it's really cool, and it's a good feeling. I mean, where else would you find that? You know what I mean? Meaningful friendships like that.
0: Yeah.
1: And, and then with 805 too, it's like, dude, three of the guys on the Warriors are in Vendetta. You know what I mean?
0: Yeah, dude. I was just...
1: One of the most badass bands on the planet. Yeah. So
0: badass is all right for radio. You're good.
1: Good. All right, good.
0: Dude, I love Vendetta so much. Yeah, that's so sick that they are in the Warriors now. They played with it might have been the Madball show we did, VCHC shows we did at the Ojai Women's Club. Vendetta played, yeah. And they hadn't played in a while, and Andrew's awesome, like just such a great band. That's such a sick crossover that's happening for sure.
1: Yeah, dude, the mayor. We call Andrew the mayor.
0: Dude, that guy rocks.
1: He's the homie of, like, he knows everybody. There's not a place you can go where he doesn't know. So we're just like, dude, you're the freaking mayor.
0: Yeah, he's awesome. Yeah, that's what's up. So, real quick, I'm throwing this in because we gotta just cherish every moment of this 2024 Dodgers World Series Championship while we can.
1: Hell yeah!
0: How are you hyped that, like, are you like a, have you watched, did you see the Dodgers win the World Series in 1988?
1: Dude, I think I was 5 years old. I don't know.
0: Okay. So it was like, yeah. So this one was like, you know, the 2021 was cool, but this one to me felt like, I was like, I've never felt this way about my favorite baseball team before. Like, this is so sick.
1: Exactly. And it's like, over the years, it's like, you know, we've, you know, just like a lot of people, we face a lot of disappointment, you know, at the end. And it's like, this year it was finally like, dude, shove it in everybody's face, dude.
0: Yeah.
1: Because how much crap have we gotten because of that? You know, that 21 World Series, or what year was it?
0: It was 20, because they actually did play the, like, 60 game season. Yeah, dude, so much hate.
1: Yeah, I'm like, but they were on the same playing field as everybody else. So it's like, there's no advantage, you know what I'm saying? So it doesn't matter.
0: Yeah.
1: they still won.
0: So. Yep. Yeah, it was just like, I mean, I'm a huge sports fan, but baseball is my favorite sport to just follow, and I love October baseball. It hurts bad when we get knocked out in the wild card or the first round by the Brewers or whoever it's gonna be. But just to watch an October baseball month with the Dodgers on that type of run with all those special moments and players, like, that was just so cool. It was, yeah. Shout out to the Dodgers, man.
1: Yeah, 100%. And honestly, it's when they beat the Padres, that was kind of the World Series in a way.
0: It was for me.
1: It's like, okay, that was the real World
0: Series. If we lost after that, I would have been all right. I mean, I would have been bummed, but I hate the Padres so much.
1: Yeah, they're quite annoying.
0: I hate them. I got no problem saying that I hate the Padres. I got friends in San Diego, sure. Whatever, but weak franchise. Sorry, players. No class.
1: Yeah, that's what I'm saying. Yeah, exactly. I agree with you. And honestly, and then the Yankees, I was like, okay, dude, we got this. I was like, dude, first of all, the Yankees, they're just not talented enough to beat our Dodger team this year. So I was like, you know, so they won a game, and I was like, okay, yeah, they got to win one because, you know, we had a – you know, because of the pitching situation, but it's like, you know, but there you go. The fans are just the example of what they're all about, because it's just like, I don't know, just kind of, not all of them. I don't want to say everybody like an umbrella, but it's like, there's just some trashy fans everywhere you go, but it's just like, there you go.
0: Yep. No, it's funny. Cause I went to New York, for the first time ever in November, I went to meet up with some friends and went to that Cold World show out there, and just saw the city for the first time. And I saw more Mets gear than I did Yankees, but
1: that's awesome. I have no problems with the Mets.
0: Yeah, for sure. But I mean, cherishing. I told my friend last night, I'm like, dude, I gotta, like, one moment a day just cherish the championship, because we lost Walker Buehler today. It's going to be which is okay. You know, it's an understandable business move, but, it was just a great feeling as a Dodger fan, so I had to bring that up.
1: No, for sure. And I'm okay with him going to Boston too. Like, there's always been a cool Boston connection there with our players, and you know.
0: Yeah, lots of good trades over the years, and I understand the business side of it. We got some long-term pros that I love, Mookie, Freddie, Shohei, you know. I'd like to see Kirsch get one more, like, healthy, semi-healthy year of performance, but I don't know if we'll see that again.
1: Yeah, we'll see. I feel like we'll see him a bit, but I don't know. I don't know if he'll get injured again. You know what I mean?
0: Yeah. Seems to be the pattern, but yeah, F the Padres and Dodgers forever, Dodger blue forever, world champions. Okay, but let's talk about the Warriors, also Dodger tier level. So you guys got some cool stuff happening currently. I don't want to call it like a return because I know the band never, because I know you guys were really active for a long time, but then you came back and played for the Children last year. How was that set?
1: That was a lot of fun, man. For the Children is probably the like one of the coolest, besides Sound and Fury, the coolest fest in California, hands down. For the whole, in fact, for the entire West Coast. I mean, they put so much work into that fest, and just the lineup was incredible. And I couldn't believe how many people showed up to that. I was like, wow. Cause that venue is really big.
0: Yeah.
1: So it was a lot of fun, and it was really good just seeing just old friends, you know, just that's what hardcore does. It brings all, you know, people together, and it does it, you know, in such a way where it's just, you know, it's just really enjoyable, and I love it. And that's probably my favorite part.
0: Yeah. I know that there was, because I know, you know, you guys got announced to play, and there was a lot of like, yo, the Warriors are playing, you know, which is always a cool, which is always a cool thing in hardcore. You know, there's always like those bands that, you know, and then I just remember being like, yo, the Warriors are playing, dude. Like, that's so sick. And people went off, you know, seemed like
1: yeah, honestly, people went crazy. I get pretty nervous. Yeah, dude, I get nervous anytime we don't play for a while. I'm like, I don't know, man. We haven't played for a while. Like, what if it's just, what if nobody gives a crap? You know what I mean?
0: Yeah.
1: So so once we started and then people were into it, I was like, okay, here we go. All right.
0: For sure. So you guys, so War is Hell. If anyone listening to this, to the radio right now, has not listened to the record War is Hell by the Warriors, go check it out. It is one of the best hardcore records of all time and important to me and a lot of people. I feel like it's a universal thing that people feel that way. And so you guys, the 20th anniversary of releasing that was this year, right?
1: That's correct. Yeah.
0: And are you guys, so if you want to just share a little bit about, like, you know, obviously there'll be some repressing of the record, like just any details about that that you can share about.
1: Yeah, I mean, it's up for pre-order and stuff. I know they're making them right now. They should be shipped out in January at some point. But yeah, I mean, it's, you know, we're not trying to milk this. It's just kind of like, hey, it's a 20-year anniversary thing, so we might as well give it, you know, so a little bit of recognition.
0: Of course.
1: Because at the same time, we're about to release a new record, too, and I'm super stoked on that.
0: Oh, nice.
1: And I just saw the artwork for it, dude, and it's awesome. Nice. I can't wait till we get to share that, too. So.
0: Nice. Yeah. No, I don't think from, like, people I've talked to and just, like, never does not feel like it's like, you know, let's do an anniversary because we need to, like, be relevant or something. Like, because I know people do
1: that.
0: Like,
1: that's totally, dude. That makes me cringe just to think of it that way.
0: It's not even close to that vibe, I'm telling you, from, like, the from the world of people that are outside, that it's, like, not, like, people are, like, this is absolutely necessary.

0: That was a really fun one to do. It was really interesting, and you know, yeah, we just had a lot of fun on that, you know, experimental type of things, and it turned out pretty good. We were happy with it, so you know, that's what this band is all about. You know, we never really we don't stick to one thing. We kind of just do what we want. You know what I mean?
1: No, that's what's up, man. Of course, that's how it should be. Whenever you start doing stuff because you got other people telling you what to do, it's not hardcore anymore, man. You know, like
0: that's never been what this band is about.
1: Yeah,
0: this
1: exactly.
0: band is all about just
1: Okay, I'll bring up more Past Warrior stuff and then you guys got some shows coming up, right? You're gonna be playing JAG, which is awesome because JAG is like massive this year.
0: That's a huge lineup.
1: Yeah. You guys, are you stoked to be a part of that?
0: Yeah. We got asked to play and I was like, dude, are you serious? With no warning and buried alive, mind force. Dude, it's stacked. I was like, of course we want to play that.
1: That's so sick. Hell yeah. Won't be as far of a trip for you either. Just over to Tacoma.
0: No, yeah. Yeah. I'm going to fly in and then fly home. I got to fly home the next day, which kind of sucks, but I made a promise. I got something I got to do the next day. So
1: for sure. Yeah, yeah. It's like that sometimes, but yeah, those guys, the end of days guys and the brainstem, those guys that do JAG are awesome dudes too. So it's dope to see how big it is this year. And then you guys are playing Jerry's Pizza, right?
0: Actually, it got moved.
1: Oh, it got moved. That's right. Venue, that's right.
0: To the Nile Theater, which is right around the corner from Jerry's, and I've never been there in my entire life.
1: In fact,
0: I don't think Andy has either. I was like, Andy, have you ever been there? He's like, no. I just know they do shows. And I'm actually, he's like, I actually haven't even checked out the venue. Is it big? I was like, yeah, dude, it's like maybe too big. I don't know. It's like 1,000 capacity. I was like, all right.
1: Was that because the show was too, like it was going to be too much to do at Jerry's?
0: Well, Andy snagged the spot, and then the owner came back and or whatever, and he's like, "Oh, we double booked. Sorry."
1: Classic DIY booking situation.
0: Yeah, cool move, dude. Yeah.
1: Well, if you guys want to play in Oxnard in a Jerry's Pizza type setting, let me know, and we would be absolutely honored to host the Warriors in Oxnard.
0: For sure. We love the Nard, dude.
1: Yeah. The scene is thriving right now. It's awesome. We got tons of good local bands, tons of kids coming out. Like it would be an honor for, you know, my friends and I, you know, kind of doing the VCHC shows, all love the Warriors. So it would be dope.
0: Awesome. Yes.
1: All right, we're talking to Marshall from the Warriors. We're on KCSB 91.9 FM and on kcsb.org. Thanks for tuning in. So, now we're going to jump back a little bit for probably the remainder of the show. So my homies the other day were like, I was like, yo, I'm interviewing Marshall from the Warriors. And they were like, oh, they're like all, I grew up in Corona. So that's how I got to see the Warriors. I could skate to Showcase Theater from my house, and I was...
0: Oh, that rules.
1: Dude, I know, and I was lucky enough to get into skateboarding and to have a friend that got into punk and hardcore, and so I was lucky enough to catch it for the last few years it was open. But my buddies that I've met since I've lived up here, you know, they all grew up in Oxnard and Ventura, and so they were like, you got to ask him this, like, lore story about the Warriors in Ventura. And it was supposedly you got knocked out or something and had to be taken to the hospital, but Andy sang for the Warriors, and obviously you're still okay. Is there anything that you can say about that show?
0: I don't know, dude. There's some troublemaker there, and I was moshing for Retaliate, I think. Mm-hmm. And then all of a sudden, dude, I just started getting whapped in the back of the head. So I just kind of curl up. I just got jumped from behind. So I just curl up in a ball, and then I just look at my hand, and I'm just gushing blood. I was like, oh, crap, dude, here we go. So And then I got up, and there was like, and then like everybody's like, "What the hell happened? Whoever did it like ran away."

0: Like, they just left.
1: Dang. They ran away down the street. Dirty move, man.
0: Yeah, and I was like, well, but why? Like, what did I do? I don't know. But I think it was just like, I think the dude was just drunk, and he had this weapon on him. You know, it was a slapjack. You know what that is? It's like a little handle that you hold, and it's got like a 4-inch piece of leather with like a metal medallion in it, and you smack somebody, it splits them open. Anyways, he attacked me with that, and I was like, oh crap, dude. I found out later, but yeah, I went and got like I think 14 stitches on one side of my ear, and then 7 big ones on the back side. It split my ear in half, and like my head was all bruised up. And it was on my birthday too. And
1: then, oh my god! Yeah,
0: so I was out, and it was right before our set. And yeah. So like Andy's like, all right, here we go. I'm gonna sing. So,
1: dude. And no one ever found that guy, or no one ever well, we don't need to get into that, but that sucks, dude. I'm sorry that happened.
0: Yeah, dude. Yeah, it was a total bummer, but whatever.
1: But from what I heard, my homie said that it was still sick because Andy and everybody else there was just singing all the words. So.
0: Oh, it was probably better. Yeah.
1: Hey, you're really good. You got really good vocals, man. Like you can really sing. Like you know, hardcore vocalists can be whatever, but yeah, you can hit some notes for sure.
0: Oh, thanks, dude.
1: Well, I'm glad that the incident in the Ventura show didn't have long-term damage, you know?
0: Yeah.
1: So the first time I saw the Warriors, I'm going to see if I'm sure you remember this, was at Showcase Theater in 2006. I think it was sometime in the summer, and it was with that band Nodes of Ranvi.
0: Ranvier.
1: Yes. Sorry, I couldn't remember. I remember it was Nodes of something, and that was the first time I saw you guys, and it was sick, dude. And then I saw you again. I want to say it was later that year, maybe sometime in the winter, and it was right around the time War as Hell, I think, was like people knew the words and the Warriors were becoming a known band. And I don't know if you remember this, I had, which like a million other kids at my high school did, the blue t-shirt with the Warriors logo in yellow across the front. That's all it was. It was just a blue t-shirt with the Warriors logo in yellow, and that's all it was. And I wore that shirt for much.
0: Awesome.
1: Yeah, dude.
0: Yeah.
1: And, yeah, I got it at one of those shows, and I was a fan after that. Like, I was after the first time. And did you guys enjoy playing Showcase?
0: Oh, dude, that was the best venue. I remember the first time we played there, and it was like, you know, we're from a small town, and like we would drive, and you know, it's what, a little over 2 hours to drive there.
1: Yeah.
0: So we would all pile in a couple cars, and we would drive to shows to go over there. We're like, okay, man, this is where the real good shows are. These are the places that get the good shows. Corona at the Showcase, and then Chain Reaction.
1: Yep.
0: And sometimes the Glass House in Pomona would have bangers, and we would all just pile in and drive out to those. So the first time we played the Showcase, it was a huge deal for me. I was like, oh my god,
1: yeah,
0: it's like a dream come true. We're playing like the big stage.
1: Yeah, I guess I didn't even think about the fact that you had been going to shows there already too. So like, you had probably, I mean, you were probably there for all the just insane, like the Carry On show, I mean, I saw Tear there a bunch, but they just had like, you know, I'm so glad that I caught that before it closed, and I was able to go to shows there because I got to see so many cool bands there, man, including that's where I was introduced to where I became a Warriors fan, was at the Showcase.
0: That rule.
1: Yeah.
0: Yeah. To me, that was always like the big, it was like I remember it being a lot bigger. You know what I mean? When I was first going there, and I was like, wow, it's got the perfect layout, the perfect size stage.
1: The lights, yep.
0: little balcony up there. Yeah, and then people, and then on the stage, people would just be surrounding the stage being stage potatoes. But it just, when you look at it from the back, it just looks awesome. It's like the perfect ambiance for hardcore dudes. It's the perfect hardcore venue, really.
1: For sure, man. I saw some great hardcore bands there, and I was like, I was young, and I, looking back on it, it's like, yeah, those were, I think it was just such a big part of what made me love hardcore, because I got to see, you know, Blacklisted and Ceremony and Ruiner and the Warriors and Tear and like all these bands that like now are, you know, aged to be important bands and stuff. So, but yeah, that's what's up, man. I wish that the showcase was able to stay open, but someone told me it's like turning it, or my friend sent me a video. They're turning it into like some hipster brewery or something, which sucks.
0: Really?
1: Yeah. It was empty for years and years. It just sat there empty, and now it's turning into like some brewery type thing.
0: Wow. We should find out who's doing the brewery and be like, all right, dude, we're going to book the shows here.
1: I know people had tried to buy it and stuff over the years, but the city of Corona just was not down because of what, you know.
0: Well, they don't like you. I know that because I had to go to that hospital once. I think I was at
1: Corona Regional, it's right up the street.
0: Yeah, dude. I remember I did like a stage dive for like for Donnybrook one time, and I split my face open. Like I jumped off the stage face first into like this like armrest area. Like everybody moved out of the way, and I just hit my face on the corner of this wooden corner. And it put a gash in my cheek where I could stick my tongue through it.
1: Oh my gosh.
0: To go to the hospital and get it stitched up, and they were like, oh, where are you coming from? I'm like, oh, across the street. They're like, oh yeah, we get a lot of you guys.
1: Yep, it's literally, the hospital is like, you can see the hospital from the front of Showcase.
0: Yeah, I know, dude.
1: Well, I first started going to like street punk shows there, you know, so like I was seeing like The Virus, Global Threat, like The Unseen, and those were like, I mean, dude, there's 40s being like kids drinking 40s, puking, pissing on the 99-cent store, like fighting. Like it was like, so it's understandable, but yeah. So then you guys, like, what's been your favorite place that you've gotten to play outside of California?
0: Oh shoot, there's a few, man. Let me think real quick. Well, I don't know. In the Northwest, we always had a good time when we play Seattle over at El Corazon. That's always a fun one.
1: Yep.
0: Oh shoot, I'm just trying to think. Gilman was always cool. We only got to play Gilman like one time, and then we went to try to go back again. They're like, no, you cannot come back. You guys sold out. You're on a major label. We're like, dude, Eulogy is on a major label. What are you talking about?
1: Are you serious?
0: They straight up told us that. And we were like, okay, you dorks, whatever, dude. I don't know.
1: Like,
0: it was the lamest thing I've ever heard. I was like, are you kidding me?
1: That's so funny because of like, they have like, that's funny.
0: Yeah, they were real serious about it too. We're like, all right, well, screw you then. We'll go somewhere else.
1: Whatever,
0: like,
1: they're lost.
0: Bye. Yeah, dude. Like, we're not gonna cry over it.
1: Did you guys ever make it international?
0: We went to Europe. We've done 4 European tours.
1: Okay, nice.
0: With like, we did a couple of them with Parkway Drive, and those were pretty.
1: Oh, that's right, that's right, dude. That's epic. Yeah.
0: Those guys are legends, man.
1: Yeah. So on that tour, you're playing like big venues, right? I mean, pretty big.
0: Oh yeah.
1: How was that? Yeah, like
0: pretty big.
1: Going from like playing at Jerry's Pizza with In Control to moving up into, you know, over the years playing in Europe with Parkway Drive, like that's a pretty wild progression, you know?
0: Yeah, you're telling me. Yeah. So, and Europe is just a whole different it's a whole different culture over there. They really take care of the bands and they just love it, and their loyalty is very steadfast, and they'll keep coming back for years and years and years. Like, they'll be, you know, a band from the US that, you know, will play the US and it might not be that good because we get oversaturated over here. Well, over there, they're going to show up anyways. They're just going to support it like it's a soccer team or something. They're just going to be there.
1: It's awesome.
0: And all these venues that have like hostels attached to them too. So you just stay at the venue most of the time. You just wake up and take off and go to the next city. So it's really cool. It's really convenient is what it is. You know, you play the show, you eat, you just go to the other room and you go to sleep. It's kind of weird and trippy, but it's cool too. Cause a lot of these venues, they're like old, like, I don't know. I just have a picture in my head. Like one time in like in Germany somewhere, it's like an old school, and some of these rooms, they turn into like hostel rooms, you know, and there's like full kitchens in there. And I don't know. It was just crazy. Cause it used to be like an elementary school and now they're doing shows and hosting bands. So it's cool.
1: Yeah. That's sick. That's what's up. So to go back to War is Hell era a little bit. So it's, to me, so let's see, when I was 15, I think, when I became a fan of the Warriors. And at that time, metalcore, like Job for a Cowboy and Impending Doom, and that stuff was massive, especially out in the Inland Empire. And I just remember it being so cool that the Warriors were like, it's just interesting that In Control is your favorite band, but yet, you know, the Warriors kind of have, the Warriors do not sound like In Control, you know. I mean, there, right. Of course there are similarities, but I'm kind of just interested is like when you guys got together and started jamming and kind of started figuring out like what was the, you know, what was your kind of motivation to sound the way that like your early stuff sounded like?
0: As far as I'm concerned, I just went with whatever the dudes were writing. So that as far as the influences go, it was just what we were into at the time when we first started. You know, Rage Against the Machine, when Evil Empire came out, that was huge. But we never really made it a point to, like, we want to sound like this. You know what I mean? Like,
1: yeah.
0: No. But then, you know, there's other bands that were just super heavy and like Life of Agony. I like Life of Agony.
1: Nice.
0: But the other guys don't. It's, you know, they're like one of those bands you either love them or you hate them.
1: Yes.
0: And I love them. So I was just like, in Madball. Madball has always been a huge influence to me. I love Madball.
1: Hell yeah.
0: Marauder. Marauder's another one that I listen to almost daily.
1: Yep.
0: But all of our influences combined, you know, the other guys like Danny and Donnie, they had like other influences, like, you know, they listen to more like Refused, AFI, you know, stuff like that.
1: Yeah.
0: And so.
1: Yeah, that makes sense. That combination of stuff makes sense for what, like, if we're talking like War is Hell, you know, just like Slings and Arrows, just like great opening track to a record, man. Like Scene Celebrity. Yeah, I always, you know, on Red, Black, and Blue, I always got a little Rage Against the Machine, like Battle of Los Angeles, Rage Against the Machine kind of vibe from the beginning of that song too. I don't know if that was like, you know, not intended, but I always would be like, oh, that kind of reminds me of like a Rage, you know, a Rage song a little bit.
0: For sure. Yeah, Rage has always been an influence, but I don't think we never were we like, hey, I want to write a riff like this.
1: Yeah, totally.
0: Yeah.
1: Yeah, but dude, like, it was just awesome to be like, you know, like, the Warriors were a hardcore band, and like, but you guys were heavy, you know, so it's like, just like, to have hardcore, and it wasn't like metalcore kids, you know what I mean? But it was like, this is a hardcore band, but they got like epic breakdowns, and people are like stage diving, and, because it was really different, you know, at that time, where there was like, the Christian metalcore kids that also played heavy music, but then it was like, well, here's the Warriors. They're a hardcore band from Tehachapi, but like, they're not Christian metalcore kids. You know what I mean? Like,
0: right.
1: Not that there's anything wrong with that. I'm just saying, like, in the time that I grew up in and what was happening, it was just really cool to have, like, you guys were like a heavier band that were playing that, you know, kind of heavier style, with like, you know, like good vocals and good riffs and stuff, but you guys are always a hardcore band, which I just still to this day think is dope.
0: Yeah, dude, thank you. That's really cool to hear that.
1: And so I guess we'll just finish up in a couple minutes. Like, so before War is Hell, you guys had put out like a demo and a 7-inch, right? And a split, or I don't have like the history perfect.
0: Yeah, no worries. We actually had a couple demos. We did one demo tape where we would just found a bunch of old Amway tapes and we just scratched them off. You know what Amway is? That like company that sells a bunch of crap.
1: Yeah.
0: Yeah. We found a bunch of Amway tapes that we just scraped off with like a cord or like scrape it off so we could put Warrior stickers on it.
1: That's so sick.
0: And we recorded over it. So and music only comes out of one side of the speaker. And when you play it after the demo ends, it's like goes straight into like an Amway commercial.
1: Dude, that's awesome.
0: Yeah. But then we made like, I made like 50 of them. So, and then we did like another demo, like CD where it was one of those small CDs. They're like 3 inches in diameter. You know what I'm talking about?
1: I think so. I think I remember they would put computer programs on those CDs maybe or something. But yeah, I know what you're talking about.
0: But I guess we thought it would be cool to do it on these little CDs because it was like two songs. So we just did it on those. But you can only listen to it on a disc, man. If you put it in your car CD player, it would just eat it. So yeah.
1: Old school.
0: then we did that. Yeah. And then we did a 7-inch. And then we did like a split CD actually with a band called Wear the Mark. And then do you remember that? Do you remember that band?
1: It was like a straight edge band.
0: And then we did a split 7-inch with or without you. And then we did War as Hell.
1: Nice. Yeah, that's dope. So there was a lot of writing and stuff happening before War as Hell actually before you guys actually sat down and wrote that. Is there anywhere you can listen to those old demos or 7-inches? If you don't have physical copies?
0: No. We should figure out a way how to get it on Spotify because they're kind of cool.
1: I'd love to like go back and like revisit and listen to that, you know.
0: I do. I have the old 7-inch. I don't know how to upload it online though. I'll try to figure that out.
1: Yeah, that'd be sick.
0: But I remember with War as Hell, we had enough songs almost to make a full length, because to be a full length it has to be 30 minutes long, and so we were like, so we had to slow everything down so we could make it long enough.
1: Okay that's sick.
0: which is one reason why everything's kind of a little slower, but at the same time we were like, dude, we like it this way better anyways, so
1: that makes sense. Yeah, it worked.
0: yeah I think it did.
1: That's awesome, man. Well, unfortunately, like I said, this is just radio and we get in, get out. It means the world to me to have done this interview and to be able to talk to you. And I want to play some of the song requests you picked out. But yeah, if you just got any shout outs or anything you want to finish with before we close, go for it.
0: Yeah, dude. Well, hey, thanks, Dylan, for having me on the show. I don't know. We got some shows coming up. We got a show on January 10th with Stick to Your Guns in Santa Ana. Next day, January 11th, we had a show in Bakersfield at the Nile Theater. Come check that out if you can. And then the next shows after that, we're playing San Francisco at the Great American Music Hall on February 7th with Set Your Goals and Doomsday.
1: That's right. Okay.
0: Yeah. And the next day that we're playing this, it's the same lineup. February 8th we're playing in Berkeley at the Cornerstone, which is like a brewery, and I've never been there, but it looks super sick. So
1: hey, you should diss Gilman when you play that show.
0: I don't hate Gilman.
1: I'm just kidding.
0: Person that was in charge that said that. Yeah, I know.
1: That's lame, dude. Like,
0: such a smug thing to say. I was like, are you kidding me?
1: Yeah, you should just be like, this is tight to play in Berkeley because last time we tried, they told us we sold out.
0: Yeah, I probably should. That'd be funny.
1: No, I haven't been to Cornerstone, but my friend's band, Terena, they've played there. I know it's like a good hardcore spot for sure. It's like a proper venue, but
0: good. It looks cool. Yeah.
1: Nice. Yeah, I know you put Doomsday on the playlist. Shout out Doomsday. Carlos is the man. I freaking love that band.
0: Yeah, dude. I listen to that album all the time.
1: Dude, they're so good. We've had them in Oxnard a few times. I've had him on the show. Nice. That Set Your Goals show will be dope. It was so funny because my friend was like, oh, like I'm like, she's like a pop punk person, you know, and was like, oh, I'm like going to this Set Your Goals show in San Francisco. And I was like, oh yeah, like the Warriors are playing that, you know? And she's like, oh, who's yeah. that? You know? Cause she's like literally like a pop punk girl, you know, like Set Your Goals.
0: I know.
1: And I was like, she's like, oh, are they good? And I was like, I mean, they're not Set Your Goals, but you should, if you like, you know, if you're like pop punk enough to like break or whatever, to like breakdowns, like you probably might like them. And then the next day or two is when me, you, and Andy talked about doing the radio show. And I was like, I'm actually going to, yeah. Oh, cause she had hit me back and was like, hey, this band's sick. I like this band. And I was like, I'm actually going to have them on the radio show.
0: that's awesome.
1: Yeah, dude, that's awesome. Well, I know you guys are spread out, and it's so dope that you're coming back to play that string of shows and celebrate War as Hell and put out a new record, which is dope. I don't know if I maybe I knew that or forgot, but that's so sick. I can't wait for that. And we would, again, love to have you guys in Oxnard whenever it works out. Hit me up and we'll do it. It'll be, I think it would be so fun, and you can make Zach play Retaliate set or something.
0: Yeah, that would rule.
1: All right, man. Well, have a great rest of your night, and we'll talk soon, I'm sure.
0: Yeah, you too, Dylan. Hey, happy holidays, bud.
1: You
0: thanks
1: too.
0: Thanks for the phone call.
1: You too. Have a great holiday. Peace.

0: All right, thanks for listening to the show. That was Lost Silver by Neon Nightmare. Before that was World War III by Ill Communication. All songs tonight picked out by the guest of the show, Marshall from the Warriors. Check out Your Life in America wherever you stream podcasts. 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If you don't know War is Hell by the Warriors, go listen to it. Have a great Saturday night. Peace.
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0: I'll still God. Yeah. I love you too. My big boy.
1: Yo, we literally just had it.

Yo, what's up, my friend? You are in tune to KCSB FM Radio. This is DJ T-Stone. Hope y'all feeling good out there. All right. Thanks for listening to the show. Hope you're enjoying the good hip-hop that we playing. Yeah, my man, Coda the Friend, started out the show with Four Colored Boys. Listen in, definitely. I would definitely like some people out there to just listen and not talk. But anyway, that's a whole different story. But after that, we played Earth Gang featuring Cochise, and that song was called Electric. After that was The Loyalty is Timeless. That was a song called The Matrix. And yeah, I was digging that. I guess they're from the A, as you heard in the song. That's what's up. And we had Trouble after that with Aesop Rock and Blockhead. And you just heard Nothing Without You, and that was 1999 WTF, Souls of Mischief, and Dame Dollar. All right, y'all. That's Souls of Mischief. You know, that's, you know, they part of Hieroglyphics, one of my all-time favorite groups. Actually, the first interview I ever did was with Hieroglyphics way back in the 90s. But that's a whole nother story as well. Let's get into something new from Hieroglyphics. This song is called Gods and Goats, and they got a new album out, and it's very impressive and really, really stamps themselves. Hieroglyphics is one of the greatest hip hop groups of all time. That's what's happening. That's what's up. And we can have that conversation about greatest hip hop groups soon. For sure. Let's go. Gods and Goats.

0: What's my name? My name is Eric Jamal.
1: Yo, yo, yo, yeah, yeah. Coast country, yeah, yeah. You know the mantra, yeah, yeah. Yo, yo, yo, yeah, yeah, yeah. Yo, yo, yo, yeah, yeah, yeah.

0: Yo, my nigga, chill.
1: Niggas keep trying to.
0: My nigga, you gotta chill.
1: I'm supposed to come.
0: Please, bro, chill.
1: Alright, I got you. Check. I play small like a humble giant. Now I'm David, moving in the body of Goliath. Remember times I couldn't find rest within the quiet. These days I'm blessed, could probably feel peace within a riot. I'm not a pacifist at all, no, I lose some, I win some. If I had to do some, just know I did some. Only thing passive about me is my income. But trust, I'm direct. Willing to check a nigga and willing to be checked. With respect as king, sometimes man, gotta get some things off your chest. Only moving one step at a time, no more, no less. The sky was just waiting for the right brothers to fly. The ones who complain just ain't willing to try. I know we got a vision for

the fitness, the competent liver. One hope, one quest, witness the fitness, the competent liver.

Yo, what's up, folks? KCSB FM Radio. All right, y'all. We went back a little bit right there with Roots Maneuver. The song is called Witness One Hope. Before that, we was playing some Coast Contra. Coast Contra, definitely one of the tightest groups right now, one of the tightest new hip-hop groups out, you know, and that song was called Can't Stop Me. We also had WMN, Women by Eric Jamal, and he's also a member of Coast Contra, so, you know, a little back-to-back Coast Contra. Before that, we had Rock Your Body. And that was Rakim featuring Corrupt and Master Killer from Wu-Tang. Yes, let's go, yo. KCSB FM Radio. DJ T-Stone, The Infinity Show. And right here, we're going to get into this Roots Bay. I really like this song right here. It's called Rude Boy Bible. And love to see, despite the influx or the interference by Babylon with the music, there are still many people out here, you know, paying attention, listening, and providing really good music. And unfortunately, a lot of people don't know about it, but it's out here. So let's get into this Roots Bay right now. Rude Boy Bible on The Infinity Show with DJ T-Stone, KCSB FM Radio. Peace.

Yes, indeed. Blessings, my friends. Blessings. Hope you enjoyed the show. Been my pleasure to bring you the Infinity Show on KCSBFN Radio. And yeah, y'all just heard right there, Gentleman and Jamil featuring Clay. And that was Fireflies. Yes, indeed. Before that, we had Turned Down Babylon with Alpha Steppa and Passin' Besa. Sweet Lies by Ibamar and Keelstone.

0: hard to stay awake throughout the day? Does every simple task feel like climbing Mount Everest? Don't you wish that you could have enough energy to take part in the great experiences life has to offer you? Introducing 8 hours of sleep. Gone are the days of doom scrolling on your phone in the late hours of the night, or waking up with a feeling of pure nihilism at the thought of getting out of bed. With the addition of a full night's rest to your routine, there's nothing to stop you from becoming the driven and determined person that you were meant to be. Several empirical studies have been conducted that not only show cognitive benefits for a full night's rest, but cognitive decline in those that do not get their full 8 hours. This is KCSB-FM in Santa Barbara, reminding you that success starts with a good sleep schedule.
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6: Moving forward towards progress, all in one accord, all in oneness. We're moving forward to prosperity, because poverty is our enemy. Yeah. You know, it's me, Crosby, aka DJ Analog, straight out of Cape Town, South Africa. 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

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Just know that we're here every Saturday night. We're bringing you the best in reggae, the best in dancehall, and definitely the best in dub music, not just for your upliftment, but of course for your listening pleasure. So tonight, you know, we have another special guest who will be joining us very shortly. So I want you to stay locked in for the next hour right here on KCSB. Now, we always start the show off with, you know, the heartbeat of the drum. You're hearing Bob Marley and the Wailers with the Naya Bingi song called Rastaman Chant. And it was released in 1973 on the Burning album from Tuff Gong. But up next, let's hear from the beautiful singer Rain Africa with her song dedicated and livicated to all the queens. This song is called Kwewekasi, and actually it means queen. Let's hear Rain Africa.

Yes, this one is for the princess, this one is for the empress, and this one is for the queens. Big Up Rain Africa with this song, Kwawe Kasi, that was actually released on her 2022 debut album called On the Frontline from Frontline Productions. And since Rain Africa is on the front line of South African reggae music, let's hear a collaboration song she released with Sizzla Kalanji on her second album called Trailblazer. Here's more Rain Africa teaming up with Sizzla for their song called For Me.

0: Sister Colonge bless them, you know. Yes, Sister Colonge bless them, you know. Well, that's righteousness of salvation, you know. KCSB, you know, 91.9 FM, you know, Lady Jane, Santa Barbara, you know. Yes, Bongo, now you have a chance to relax because I don't know, so Selassie is the Almighty. Yeah, Holy Emmanuel, I, Selassie, I, Jah, Rastafari. Blessed love, we do give thanks.
1: Yes, Rain Africa says, please don't take your love away from me. In her song called From Me, with the feature from the veteran Sizzla Kalonji, and Rain actually released this song in 2022 on her sophomore album Again on Frontline Productions. But guess what? Rain Africa just dropped her third studio album this month, and it's called In Abundance. Let's hear one of the signature tracks on the album right now. Here's her song, Abundance Season.

0: Yes, it's Lady J on 91.9 FM, KCSB Radio, and we've been enjoying music by the talented songstress out of South Africa, the one called Rain Africa. And we first started off with her empowerment song for all the queens with the song called Kawe Kasi, which to me, you know, is such a popular track from her 2020 debut album called On the Frontline, coming from Frontline Productions. And we then heard this Africa-Jamaica combination track with Rain Africa and Sizzla Kalonji, with their song sang especially for the lovers called From Me. And this song was actually released in 2022 on her award-winning sophomore album called Trailblazer, also on Frontline Productions. And now, as she comes forward with her third studio project, we're actually now hearing her new track called Abundance Season on Rain Africa's newest album, where she, you know, just stands firm in abundance. And what I like about this new project is not only did Rain Africa enlist several different producers for the project, but we also see amazing collaboration features on the project while still getting, you know, such lovely, lovely vocals over these nice African fused reggae instrumentals. So I love it. And this is the reason why I'm just so happy to welcome the one who is on the front line in South African reggae, the one who is a notable trailblazer in South African reggae music, and of course the one who stands in abundance as she joins us here tonight. I want to say greetings and blessings to the beautiful singer Rain Africa. Greetings, Rain.
1: Blessed love and greetings, Lady J. So happy to be here.
2: Wow, what a beautiful intro. I don't think I've ever been introduced like that before. So bless you, goddess, and I'm so happy to share this moment with you.
0: Thank you, Rain. And likewise, I feel absolutely the same. So we can mirror each other on that. Now, Rain, we have so much to talk about, including, you know, this new project. Now, you just released this album. It's called In Abundance. And when I think of abundance, I think of, you know, more than enough. I think of plentiful. I think of, you know, the fresh fruit that I have in abundance. I think of the love that I have in abundance. And since we're still listening to Abundance Season, which is the fifth track on the album, I want you to start off by telling us why it was important for you to highlight the theme of abundance when you named this album In Abundance.
2: You were talking about my award in 2022, which was Trailblazer. And I mean, that was the first time in South African reggae history, especially with the SAMA Awards. And they had me perform that very same year. It was an honor, a very humbling experience. So that very year, I planned a celebration party for the award. It was supposed to be on the 20th of November. This is 2022. And the day before, I was doing my rounds, trying to get everything ready for the event. And I got into a major car accident, and 8 people left us that day just in the public transport that I was in. And that experience really brought me back to myself. And the journey to In Abundance, which has been 4 years, has been a healing experience. I've been healing, man. It's been life-changing. And to get to In Abundance is also appreciating life. And life in abundance, because it could have been different. And I never thought that I would sing again. I never thought I'd have the courage to see people again, because most of the injuries were on my face. And as a woman, that's hard. So these 4 years, I've been thinking, this is my comeback album. I need to get back in it. The first year, the second year, But the third year, I was like, you know what? It's time. And what message am I trying to convey? What have I learned? What am I gathering through this experience called life? And it led me to my family, my friends who love me and just never give up on me. And that just got me thinking that we are also blessed, that I am blessed. And even the music that I thought I'd never be, I can never run out of that. Like the line in the song with Crosby, I say, monetizing with talent and we have it in abundance. So no matter how I look right now, no matter the changes, no matter the pain, no matter the loss, we still have life and love in abundance. And even through the music, can never run out of lyrics, can never run out of experiences to share it. So that's how the name In Abundance came along, and just the theme of the entire album.
0: That's very important that this abundance is for life. This abundance is for love. It's for the lyrics, the experience. I think that's very important. Thank you for giving your love and abundance musically and emotionally. Just speaking of abundant season, I know this track, Abundant Season, that we're listening to right now is actually one of the tracks produced by Cinqui Beats. And you and I both love Cinqui's.
2: I love me some Cinqui.
0: Yes. Talk to us about the abundance of other producers on the project, because I know that this time Frontline Productions did not do any production work on this album. So talk to us about the ensemble of producers on the project.
2: I really wanted a different sound, and a sound that reflects where I am right now musically, a sound that reflects also the type of music I love. I love some really laid back, you know, I'm a soul queen, I'm an R&B queen here and there, but reggae is my first love. And the link of Cinqui Beats, I got it from Perfect Gideon, because, you know, we were talking and he was like, you know what, you need to really push into the next album. I am so grateful to have such a legendary artist just really say, you know what, I'm gonna support you throughout. And he gave me the link to Cinqui Beats, and he was like, you know what, go listen to Cinqui, and whatever you like out there, whatever you want to, you know, collaborate with for your album, just let us know, let's do it. And that's where I met Cinqui. And the first rhythm I listened to was Africa Rhythm. I knew that I'm going to be hooked on Cinqui, but I had also amazing, amazing producers on this album. I cannot stress this more. I am so grateful to all of them. I worked with G Mora. He's from South Africa. He recorded my album there as well, Sounds of Joy Studios. He did a great job. I love the quality of the project, and I really entrusted Murad. He also produced a few of the songs, Choose You, Karma, Forever Grateful. You're Beautiful was actually produced by a guy called David Jewel McLeish. That was a link that I got from Sizzla Kalanje, also a legendary artist who was like, you know what, Ray, we see your talent. Here's, you know, rhythms that you can work on. And that specific one, just, I was like, I need to write about my experience. The song just came, and I let it go for a while because, you know, to talk about your experiences in music, you don't know how people might take it, you know. They might think, maybe, you know, she wants sympathy, but I really had to pour my soul into that. And a lot of things happened with that particular song and just the creation of it. But David Joel McLeish is also just an amazing producer. I worked with Chance Smoker, also from South Africa, where I'm from. I work with a lot of people from where I'm from, Val, V6, okay? That's the city I'm from. Also amazing, he does a whole lot of hip-hop blends with reggae, dub, you know, and I love that sound. John Moon produced Resilience. That is like one of my favorite songs on the album, actually. And he produced that. I've worked with John Moon closely for years. One of the most humble human beings I've ever met. And also just an amazing artist, you know, from Germany that has said, you know, Rain be with you. You're doing this independently. Independent, yes, but, you know, you've got us and we'll carry you through. And that sound coming together, it gave me exactly what I wanted for in abundance. Also not forgetting Movi D produced Limitless, you know, some Afrobeat. The producers that worked on this album, they deserve just great things in their life for just supporting me through this and giving me the sound that I really wanted.
0: Well, I know that G Mora, he mixed and executive produced the entire album. And I love the song Choose You, which he produced. I love the song Jonasy, which Cinqui produced.
2: Cinqui engineered that one as well.
0: I also love Immaculate, which Chance Smoker produced. These are some of my favorite tracks. And, you know, just speaking of Jonasy, I can see that, you know, that song was actually inspired by, you know, the viral Netflix series, The Polygamist, which has this character by the name of Jonasy, who actually is very toxic with, you know, with his family unit, with all his relationship dynamics. But what I like is that in your song, though, Rain, you sing about having a partner who is the exact opposite of Jonasy, especially in the chorus where you say, "My man don't move like Jonasy." Talk about, you know, just collaborating with Perfect Inamani for the song Jonasy, which again is produced by Sinkin.
2: Yeah. I always knew that I was going to collaborate on, you know, a song with Perfect Inamani for this album. But he, you know, contacted me this one day.

0: that it's written in a very positive tone.
1: Yeah, you're right. It is lighthearted, but it does give off a positive tone. I do like that it's like this upbeat reggae Afrobeat style rhythm.
0: Yeah.
1: I really like that. And just when I think you're about to sing about Jonacy, you surprise us and instead you sing about loyalty and you sing about commitment with a relationship, which is, you know, I think is so nice.
0: Big up, shout out to Perfect Gay Man and Sinky for that song. I am forever grateful.
1: Now, what I realize with, you know, Rain Africa music is that you sing about things that we all probably experience in life at some point, especially with love, as we just mentioned, with relationships. And on your debut album, you gave us songs like If This Is Love. You gave us songs like By Your Side. And even on your second album, Trailblazer, you gave us beautiful songs like Good Things and, of course, Dive In. So with this new album, In Abundance, I knew we would hear nice tracks like Jonacy or Limitless or Beautiful Like Us to promote this trend of love. But not only do you promote love, you also promote family. Talk to us about songs like Family First or Forever Grateful and definitely Immaculate, because in Immaculate, you say you put that on your mama. She never taught you to be less than great. She never taught you to be less than immaculate.
0: Yes.
1: Tell us about this fortitude, this strength that you have for family.
0: I'm blessed with a big family. I'm blessed with a family that prays for me and we pray for each other. A family that really holds me together in times where I'm really falling apart. Or I was really falling apart. And even through the accident, I was surrounded. I'm surrounded with love. I grew up seeing my parents just love on each other and love on us. And that is why it's so important to me. With Immaculate, my mom, she is a queen. She was a singer. Actually, she is a singer, but she gave me this voice. My parents gave me this voice. My mom sings. My dad sings as well. He plays keys. I think that man plays almost every instrument. He's just very musically gifted, and that's my entire family. I mean, my sister sings. It's just, I've always been surrounded by music. My name came from being at a church revival, which is Revival. That's my name. But Immaculate was a flex song for us, man. I really wrote this as a flex song, you know, that I put that on them. Just doesn't only mean just my mom, but even the women that I go out there in the world and get to know. My mom always taught me to believe in yourself and trust in God with everything that you do. And never look down on yourself. Always represent the family well. And Family First, that I recorded with the collaboration with Hozaza from Bar, he's my musical brother, also just was me kind of replaying that moment growing up, seeing my mom and dad sing some music on the keyboard. That is just what I grew up seeing, and that's what I want for myself.
1: And I love that, because since both your parents have like these musical backgrounds from their, you know, gospel careers in the Moya movement, it makes sense that they have and would give you this very precious gift of song, this gift of music, which is why I think it has allowed you to, you know, thrive in your career. The fact that you grew up with a musical backdrop explains why you've been able to, you know, thrive as a vocalist, whether you're performing or recording.
0: Yeah.
1: Now, since we're talking about some of the themes that you include across all your albums, you know, we already mentioned love, we just mentioned family, but I feel like we can't forget about this theme of empowerment and self-confidence. And you express this well in a lot of your tracks, like You're Beautiful or tracks like Choose You, and even, you know, the track Rise to the Occasion. I think with the super talented Crosby Belani, the Rise to the Occasion is just super powerful. But my favorite song of inspiration on the album is called Resilience. It's the Resilience song because it reminds us to push on. It reminds us to endure. I want you to talk about songs like Resilience and songs like You're Beautiful and how you're able to find strength to create those songs even after experiencing, you know, that unimaginable incident a few years back. Talk about those songs.
0: Yeah. As much as it sounds very executed the way I wanted it to be executed, I mean, vocally and just lyrically, I was also kind of trying to give these messages to myself. I mean, I want people to relate to my music, and I always write for people who might be going through what I go through. I mean, I go through depression and I go through anxiety. I'm human. Sometimes I don't feel so confident. I'm a very shy person. Anyone who knows me know that I am really shy. I think I still have stage fright till this day. And sometimes

0: Sometimes I write music that will uplift someone or kind of motivate someone to, you know, to go for it. And with resilience, just listening to that up-tempo roots reggae, that kind of reminds me of Bob Marley. Could you be lost? You know, just that up-tempo reggae that can just uplift you just with the groove. And that rhythm from John Moon, Youthman Records, gave me resilience. And I had to be resilient throughout my entire career. I started my music career at like 12, 13. I had to be resilient. I mean, when I look back, I was blessed to just have had people who were willing to kind of nurture the talent. And resilience just talks about like never giving up. I'll always make uplifting music because sometimes I really, really need to hear it. And I also grew up listening to uplifting music. I mean, like your Bob Marley's, your Lauryn Hill's, your Erykah Badu's, Brenda Fassie. I've got a mixture of every type of, you know, music that I grew up listening to. And I think You're Beautiful was just a reflection of, I mean, what happened, and coming back again and saying that through it all, you managed to come out of it a better person, a better friend, a better sister, even a better musician, because I know I'm a healer and I'm also learning to pour all of that healing energy just into the music, because I know that someone out there needs to hear what I needed to hear. Yeah.
1: And I think that's so important. And we give thanks for you just delivering, you know, songs like Resilience and reminding us to stay strong and push on and even endure. Now, as I just mentioned, one of my favorite South African artists is the one that's featured on your new album. And he's the one who calls himself Digit Analog. We know him as Crosby Belani. And what I love about, you know, this project is that you not only feature Crosby Belani, but you also feature other South African artists. Talk about how you came to choose Crosby and Pozaza to collaborate with on this project.
0: Man, me and Crosby go way, way back. I was introduced to Crosby through one of the reggae shows that we have aside, which is like those street show sessions. And he was performing and already had a mentor or musical partner within Frontline. And there was a song by Crosby. I think it's called Heart of a Lion. That song was the first song I've ever heard from Crosby. And that was, I think, 2018. He was is such a very humble Rastama, very humble. He was the first person to book me after my accident, because he actually booked me before we took the flight. That was my first like flight after the accident. This is like months after the accident. I am fresh out of the accident. And he just believed in me enough to carry on. And that was my first show. That was the first really public appearance, I think, where I actually performed. And it was a great show. It was just amazing. It was like heartfelt. And he's always just supported artists from here, because I mean, if we're talking South African reggae music, I mean, he's one of the best. And he just, you know, encouraged me to just keep pushing. And I think the song Rise to the Occasion, I mean, no one could have given me those vibes like, you know, Crosby. He's done so well. And Pozaza, I met Pozaza through G Mora, through Sounds of Joy. And me and Pozaza have so many features, even on his album. Also, someone that I consider my brothers, you know, once we get down to the music, if we really support each other and if we really want to push the business side, you know, we gotta be cool with each other, you know? And it's just people that I really hold to a high standard, because they are amazing talents, very respectful individuals as well. And we wrote Family First together, and it's good to bring it back home, you know, from where you are, and also put musicians that are starting out and, you know, might not be out there that much, like to the forefront. And that's what I wanted to do.
1: 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And, you know, since we're talking about collaborations, Rain, I know that, you know, you mentioned this earlier, but one of your dream collaborations in life, I know, is to work with the exceptional Lauryn Hill.
0: My family would tell me, dream big. Dream big.
1: And you know what? She's actually on tour right now. And I know one of your other dream collaborations is to work with Erykah Badu, who's also on tour right now here in California. She'll be right here in Hollywood at the Hollywood Bowl this upcoming week and for other stops as well. But I know that those are your dream collaborations.
0: So many. Queen Africa is like also just on top of that list. I'm Rain Africa because of artists like Queen Africa. So many, but those ladies are just queens, unapologetic. And the message is always edifying, empowering. And that's what I strive to be as a musician.
1: And I can certainly see you actually working with Queen Africa. That would be so fire.
0: I would love that. I love that woman. Musically, she gave me this fire too.
1: Well, I know that you've worked with, you know, as you mentioned earlier, the German artist, John Moon. You've worked with Jamaican artist Luton Fire and Perfect Edamame. You've worked with South African artist Sammy Royal and Padoto, and of course Skeleton Blazer, because earlier in your career, you both were foundation artists on the Frontline Productions. But I want to know, who else in South Africa would you ideally work with or collaborate with?
0: Definitely Bonga Riot, but that's also one of my brothers that I just love. Zonke, definitely Zonke. Oh, so many. We've got so many brilliant artists here from SA that are just doing great things. So many. Boosie, we've got, I think, on the top of that list for now, Zonke, because growing up, my mom loves her some Zonke, and I just grew up listening to Zonke a lot.
1: And, you know, we spoke of Perfect Edamame a little bit earlier because he is featured on the In Abundance album. But you've worked with him before on other projects like the song Changes, again, with you and Luton and Giddy. Yeah. You also voiced on the new Manuka Honey Rhythm on Gedimani Records with your rendition of the Corinne Bailey Ray song called Put Your Records On. And I feel like it's such a beautiful song already, but then when you add the Rain Africa flavor to it, it's even more beautiful. And I know that she's been, you know, one of your inspirational artists, even saying that at some point her music has been like the soundtrack of your life. Tell us more about this reverence you have for her, this nostalgia that she brings in your life.
0: Calming voice and just how she writes her music, how intentional she is, has literally just been the soundtrack of my life. But on top of that, the reason I love her even more is because my dad is also like a fan. He used to play her songs on the guitar, sometimes on the keyboard, and that's, you know, how I'd actually learn some of her songs in just a different way. So he'd play, you know, the guitar. He used to play that song. But she is just an amazing, amazing artist. And Put Your Records On happens to be just one of my favorites. Just Like a Star is my dad's favorite. You see that one? That's my dad's favorite. And that's why I just love her, because me and my dad connect through music like that. So yeah, that one was actually chosen by Perfect Edamame, and I was like, this must be your sign, because this is the type of music I listen to every day that keeps me going.
1: You know, when I heard the song, I was just blown away by, I guess, the reggae rendition of it all.
0: Stinky is just talented. Like how he just produced the reggae version of that. I mean, the minute I heard it, I was like, perfection.
1: Well, I think you did that. Now, even though, you know, you have your list of who you like to collaborate with, I want you to know I have my own list of people I want Rain to collaborate with. I'd love to see you collaborate with one of my favorite artists. He's based here in LA. He's from LA.
0: Yeah.
1: He's Inglewood Sir. He's based out of California. He's more R&B. I think it would be so fire.
0: I'm laughing. I'm blushing right now because Sir is like on my playlist. Like I listened to him this very morning while cleaning. Like Canvas, his song, I think we're talking about the same person, Canvas.
1: Yeah.
0: The song called Canvas. Oh my God. That is like one of my favorite artists. I literally still have the music videos on my phone. Like he is just mad talented, a brilliant writer. You know me well. I'm blushing so much right now.
1: Well, he's one of my favorite artists. Anytime I see him like posting a show here in LA, I like to try and go since he's from Inglewood, which is a city in Los Angeles County. So, you know, his R&B voice with your sultry voice, I think would be like a perfect match. So that's one of my potential matchups for Rain Africa is Inglewood, sir.
0: Ooh, you are spot on. Spot on.
1: Okay, ready for the next one? Okay, this person, she's a female. It's someone you've shared the stage with even recently, and she's performed at your In Abundance album launch recently at the Hard Rock Cafe in Joburg. She was also on the Reggae Street Vibes Festival earlier this month in South Africa, of course. And interestingly enough, she has also been, you know, one of those notable artists that's been nominated in the Basadia Music Awards for Reggae Artists of the Year for 2023, 2024. Yeah. 25, 26.
0: I'm talking about my sister.
1: I hope you're talking about my girl, Demar.
0: We're actually working on it. We've already got a couple of beats. Absolutely love her.
1: Okay.
0: You are spot on.
1: I'm so happy to hear that because I love Demar. I'd love to see, you know, this collab with you and her because really and truly.
0: Oh, yeah.
1: Both of you are two of South Africa's, you know, reggae and dancehall queens. And, you know, that's my opinion. Yeah. But I think that that would be so powerful if those two voices came together.
0: Yeah, it's been a long time coming. And we have such a great relationship. I mean, that's like one of the people that we could talk for hours on the phone. It's always positive. It's always motivational, you know, and being female artist in this industry, you have to have those type of sisterhoods, you know, that you can always count on. So I can't wait. You're gonna be the first person to get the tune.
1: I can't wait for that. I mean, I didn't expect for you to say that you're working on something with her. I was just saying who I'd love to see you collaborate with. So I'm happy that's in the works.
0: You have me to the tea.
1: Now, you know, now speaking of awards, I want to talk about, you know, all of the honors that you've been receiving. Talk about winning not only just the South Africa Music Awards for Best Reggae Album for Trailblazer in 2022, but also winning the Reggae Artists of the Year for the Basadia Music Awards in 2024, because these are such historical achievements. And you mentioned this earlier. That it marks like the first time in South Africa Music Award history that a female artist has won in the Best Reggae Album category. So talk about these honors, because I'm sure you don't take this lightly.
0: At all. I'm so grateful. I'm so grateful. I mean, with the SAMA Awards, they had me perform, like open the show. It's like, open the show? And that was, I mean, one of the biggest platforms I've ever been, you know, introduced to. And also humbling. And just being a female reggae artist in that love reggae music. I mean, Burning Spear was here and filled up. It's not, you know, as simple. It's not your, I'm a piano. It's not your, you know. So just being able to represent the queens on that platform, nominated with amazing artists who've been in the game for a while. That was a great honor. That was humbling. I don't take it lightly. I take it very, very seriously because, I mean, we need to take up space as women in this industry. So that was just that extra little push I needed. Also just for my own affirmation, you know, just for my own motivation as well, that hey, don't quit, whatever you're doing, it's not in vain. I mean, that award was for all of us queens. That award does not belong to me. It literally belongs to all of us, because it just says that now we're being recognized. And Basadi, a lot of people voted. I'm just very grateful for that, because that means they were still there. They still wanted to hear more from Rain. Basadi in music is such an amazing platform because it's dedicated to women. I mean, it's ours. You know, it's our awards ceremony. And now it's inclusive to the entire Africa. And I feel like as time goes by, they will even stretch it out more. And just being able to be given the award that year was also to me affirmation again, and also just another sign that, you know, from God that, hey, I'm still here. You're doing this. I still got you. Like, keep pushing. and that his plans for me are just greater than I could ever imagine. I wasn't expecting it that year. I just wanted to kind of show people that, hey, I'm back, you know? Yeah, it was just, it was amazing. That day I was dressed by a lady called Sunny Lezita, and she just went all out on the dress. I had the longest train in the room. And it was just a great moment.
1: And, you know, in addition to, you know, those two awards that I just mentioned, you actually have also been nominated for many other awards more times than that. In 2021, you got nominated by SAMA for the best reggae album for your debut album On the Frontline, and also nominated for Female Artist of the Year that same year in 2021. Then
0: and this newcomer,
1: yes, and then in 2022, you know, SAMA nominated you for the Female Artist of the Year and even for Best Reggae Album, which you won. Right? 2023 rolls around and, you know, SAMA Awards nominated you again for a collaboration project, but this time it was for the Maximum Styles Presents Red Carpet Live Volume 1 for Best Reggae Album category. So then another Basadia Music nomination for Reggae Artist of the Year in 2023. Then you actually won in 2024 Best Reggae Artist for Basadia. So certainly, you know, there's no doubt that, you know, you rank as one of South Africa's most talented women in reggae, which is why I'm not surprised you opened for the legendary Burning Spear when he was there for the One People Africa Tour in 2024 in Joburg. Talk about this, because this certainly had to be, you know, a highlight in your career, especially with others like the Lucky Dubé Band also being on that lineup, and especially since the world loves Lucky Dubé. So tell us more about this night.
0: One thing I can tell you, Burning Spear is just a legend. I listened to, you know, a lot of Burning Spear, you know, when I got into the reggae space and started, you know, really finding my sound. And just to see him live in front of me, he performed a full set, 3 hours, never sat down not once. That really is the standard that we are trying to reach. And being able to actually open for such great artists on the lineup, those were mega, mega artists in the reggae space. I mean, the Lucky Dube Band, Colbert Mukwayabo, Skeleton, Blazer, Bongo Riot, Tujugari Tele being backed by Togata, you know, the Togata sisters. It was just an amazing experience. And being, I mean, one of the youngest reggae artists also was just, it was just a dream come true. I can't even explain it more. It was just a dream come true. I felt like my dreams were just there. I could see them with my eyes. I was so inspired. So, so inspired.
1: And you're right, Burning Spear, he is not only just a living legend, like you said, but he's also this icon. And so I'm sure for you, sharing the same stage as him was, you know, just super impactful.
0: I cried on the stage because it was just so big. It was surreal. It was heavy. Like, yeah.
1: Now, Rain, you've not only just performed, you know, that stage show, but you've performed plenty stage shows like, you know, the recent Earth Dance Johannesburg and even, you know, the Reggae Street Vibes Fest. But I think it's, you know, really special that you also perform at these fashion and beauty events like the Miss Lux South Africa, where you did, you know, this grand finale performance and even sat on the panel of judges and performer at the Miss Interurban in 2024. So your reach beyond music is, I feel, so inspiring to other young women who pretty much aspire to showcase their talent as well. Talk about merging music and even fashion, because I definitely love, you know, like you mentioned, the dresses from the fashion designer Sunil Zitha. I love her her work. Tell us more.
0: I grew up, I mean, watching, I mean, phenomenal female artists, Mariah Carey, you know, Whitney Houston, you know, when they walk out, before you can even hear what she says, you're already enchanted, because you just see this beautiful put together woman. And every time I ever picked an outfit or ever got ready for performances, I would always tell myself that you need to represent yourself well before you open your voice. Someone must already be interested in hearing what you're saying, you know? So I wanted to merge the music and the fashion because I really love fashion. I love designing. I've sketched up my I can't sew anything, but I've sketched up a lot of my stuff that I've, you know, just passed on to designers to just help me conceptualize everything. But I love fashion. I just love dress up and be presentable because it has to be the same. Like the music has to be the same. And also young girls, I just love showing them that this can be, you know, be beautiful. And I just wanted to merge the fashion and music because it goes hand in hand. Also, I love pageantry, but it's so beyond just the outer beauty. That's what I love about pageantry. It's how you carry yourself. It's how you see the world and what you'd like the world to be or what impact you want to put in the world. And that's why I'll always merge those two together because it's just things I'm very passionate about.
1: Lorraine, I feel like the beauty in your music, it definitely translates when I look at even the cover of this new album, the photography, the aesthetics of it, the soft elegance. It just makes me want to even just listen to the project. So, you know, I just want to say, Rain, thank you for, you know, just showcasing your beauty inside and out. I want to say thank you for just delivering music with this inspirational message to all of, you know, reggae lovers. And thank you for being a trailblazer. Thank you for being one of the queens of South Africa reggae. And for sure, thank you for standing in abundance. And thank you for taking the time out to talk with 91.9 FM KCSB Radio.
0: Thank you so much, Lady J. I think we talked about this yesterday. I mean, thank you for just being one of those patient, compassionate, and just positive ladies. I appreciate you so much. You've made this interview and just getting to know you such a beautiful experience. And I just would like to say to you, keep on going. I am so proud of you. I'll always be cheering you on. Keep doing great things. Keep using this platform to just spread the light that Dry has given you, and just keep shining. And thank you so much for giving me this platform.
1: Well, we're definitely looking forward to having you again. But for now, we just say give thanks for just taking a moment with us and give thanks for just speaking with all the reggae lovers who love not only just reggae from Jamaica, but reggae worldwide.
0: Thank you so much, Empress.
1: Give thanks. Bless.
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2: Yeah.

Yes, rising to the occasion, another fire track on Rain Africa's newest album. And I love that she teams up with fellow South African artist Crosby Belani as they rise to the occasion in this nice track actually called Rise to the Occasion. And of course, we say give thanks, Rain, for, you know, joining us here tonight on KCSB Radio just to talk about everything Rain Africa, including this new album called In Abundance. Now, let's hear more Rain Africa as she does her rendition of Put Your Records On Gidimani Records, Manuka Honey Rhythm. Here's more Rain.

0: 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Bye!
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0: Good afternoon, and welcome back to Library Dispatch with Sophie.
1: And Emmett. And this week we are taking a look at some punk CDs and records that are in the KCSB library. This first track that we heard came from the band Josie off of the album A Life on Sweets Alone. This is the first track on the record called Cupid Strikes a Blow. It's very light, airy, especially on the punk side. It's considered a lot more light and airy, soft like femme punk, which is going to be the next CD that we're going to listen to as well, I'm pretty sure.
0: Yeah, I feel like we're going to be kind of having a bit of a transition of this punk theme we have today. We're going to start off with some lighter stuff, kind of get a little bit more hardcore by the end, so stick around.
1: Yeah, might make it a little bit more experimental in the middle before we get a lot more hardcore right at the end.
0: 100%. So next up, we are going to listen to Glass and Bones, the song Pity Party, off of
1: I believe that's off the album Glass and Bones.
0: And Bones, album Glass and Bones, song is Pity Party by MacVaverscan.
1: Interesting Swedish name there.
0: Yes, I'm excited to hear this.

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0: 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You are listening to KCSB FM in Santa Barbara. 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
1: and Emmett. And this week we are taking a look at some of the punk 7-inch, 12-inch, and CD 7-inch, 12-inch records and CDs in the KCSB library. And before we get into the tracks that we listened to in this last set, I'd like to let you guys know that we're going to be doing a ticket giveaway this hour. There are two tickets available to the SBIFF McCurley Film Center After Hours, the Rocky Horror Picture Show. And there is a general admission ticket plus one. It is either on Friday, September 4th, Saturday, September 5th, or Sunday, September 6th, all at 9 p.m. It's located at the SBIFF McCurley Film Center on 916 State Street. There's a plus one, and just give your name at the box office for admission. So you guys are interested in seeing the Rocky Horror Picture Show at the SBIFF McCurley Film Center, be sure to call in this hour. But back to more punk music stuff. That last track that we listened to in our set came from the Universal Order of Armageddon off of their self-titled album. We listened to track 6 on that album, No Longer Stranger. I think that was a great, more experimental punk song. Sophie brought up the fact that there was some really interesting kind of spoken word elements, and the bass and drums are just going crazy throughout all of 5 minutes of that song. Just really action-packed song there.
0: Yeah, 100%. I noticed a little bit of Minutemen influence in that song, too.
1: Definitely.
0: With that spoken word. Before that, we heard Modern Gang Reader by Atavin. This is off of a 7-inch record we have here. Along the other side is Larkin. This was actually funny. I pulled this out of our collection of 7-inch records, and I saw on it that they reference Slint in the comments, like, written on the record, which is interesting because we actually are going to be listening to Slint next up. So I thought it was kind of a beautiful coincidence that we have both of them. And it so happened that the two songs work really well together, and they're both kind of more experimental and they're instrumental punk. So I think it was kind of a good way to, you know, introduce maybe some more of the hardcore punk stuff we're going to get into. But on that note, the next song that we're going to be listening to is called Rhoda by Slint off of the,
1: I believe that's a self-titled album as well.
0: Yeah, self-titled EP with two songs. And it's interesting because I picked up this CD in our library and I love the comments on it because someone wrote yes exclamation mark and then someone in giant red Sharpie wrote, oh my god, oh my god, oh my god, oh my god, Slint lives, question mark, the best. So I think that that's kind of
1: isn't that excited. Like their first release, too?
0: It's their first release, which I think is funny. So I think people are just getting super stoked.
1: They're
0: about
1: coming
0: Slint.
1: Back.
0: They're coming back. I don't know. I think that this is the beginning of them. But yeah, so I'm hope you're all excited to listen to this, because I definitely was excited to listen to it when I saw that comment. Anyways, so next up is Rhoda by Slint.

0: 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You are listening to KCSB FM in Santa Barbara 91.9. This is Library Dispatch, where each week we take a look at the records and CDs that are present in our physical media library here at KCSB. And this week we are taking a look at some of the punk records and CDs that are present in our library. Once again, I'm your host, Emmett, and I'm joined by
1: Sophie. Yes, and like Emmett said, we are kind of talking about some, we're all talking about physical media here, and we're focusing on punk today. So you just heard Screenshot by Swans off of the album To Be Kind. This album came out in 2014, and this is kind of a slightly more experimental punk, I'd say. We're still not really getting to that hardcore stuff, but I think it's kind of similar to the Slint song that we heard before that.
0: Yeah, both really long-form songs that have that very slow but rewarding build-up towards the end, especially that Swan song there. There was a good 2 minutes of that constantly just building and building and building, which I really found interesting.
1: 100%, and like the vocals too have that build where it's like this repetition where he's repeating the same lines over and over again as it kind of crescendos, and it's kind of incredible. Anyways, we're going to kind of continue on this Swans arc, and we're going to listen to the song Coward off of their live album, Public Castration is a Good Idea.
0: Which is an all-time name for an album.
1: Crazy name for an album, but yeah, I would say this album is very different from the one we just heard. It's a lot more experimental, and I think that part of that's because it's live too, so it has a very different quality to it. But yeah, I'm excited to play them back to back and kind of hear as they get more experimental.
0: And before I forget, we are also doing a ticket giveaway this hour. So if you guys call in before 1 p.m. today, you guys have a chance to get tickets to the SBIFF McCurley Film Center's after-hours showing of the Rocky Horror Picture Show. We're giving away general admission plus one. You guys can go on Friday, September 4th, Saturday, September 5th, or Sunday, September 6th, all of which are at 9 p.m., located at the SBIFF McCurley Film Center on 916 State Street. Like I said before, it's a plus one. There's two tickets, and you just need to give your name at the box office for admission. So call in before one if you guys are interested in those tickets.
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1: and Emmett.
0: And today we've kind of been focusing on some punk rock CDs and records that we've taken from our physical library here at KCSB. And as we said kind of earlier, we started off a little bit softer. We're kind of getting into some more hardcore stuff now. We just heard GOG's Pre-Strike Sweep. This is off of the album.
1: That is the title track.
0: It is the title track of the album. And, you know, we're kind of getting into some more aggressive, militaristic punk. The comments on the actual CD we have here say that it's reminiscent of skate punk of the early 2000s, which I agree. Another thing that I've noticed is that this kind of last set, we've been mostly playing really, like, contemporary punk. So this was released in reviewed in 2018. So it's kind of newer stuff that you can kind of see it playing homage to older genres of punk.
1: 100%. And I could still see that with the track that we listened to before that, which came from The Restarts, which is the title track off of their record Uprising. This came out, I believe, somewhere around 2019. It was reviewed in 2019, so it predates 2019 at the very least. And this one I found really interesting, not only because it's got that really driven hardcore sound, which I've just been digging recently, but as it says in the review, there are a lot of very politically charged lyrics, which is putting it lightly. These guys are very, very politically charged in, like, every facet of their songwriting. And the song Uprising that we heard has some very interesting comments on the whole situation in Palestine. I mean, there's lyrics that say, unarmed civilians shot dead on sight, peaceful protesters who stood up for their rights, kids, medics, journalists robbed of their lives by U.S. bullets shot by Israeli snipers. What's left of Palestine is still occupied, 52 years of hell while settlers colonize. It's time to rise up, open your eyes, boycott, divest, and sanction, end apartheid. I just think, like, I mean, although that's very self-explanatory in what they're trying to say, having that such politically charged lyrics, I mean, the conflict has been going on for quite a long time, but even to talk about it in such a direct manner before this has really gone into mainstream media and people have really started to have, like, this discourse on it, I found that to be very interesting. But obviously some really hard-hitting lyrics. The vocalist there is just, you can hear that UK accent in there a little bit. These guys are definitely very British. They also reference the NHS, which means something completely different in the UK. I believe it's National Health Service. So they're talking about healthcare when referencing that. But we're going to listen to some more, I believe this is more American-based punk, and it's a bit more experimental than hardcore. This comes from Sediment Club off of their record Stucco Thieves. And I really love the cover on this because there's just like a classic, very like Frankenstein-esque cover on this. There's a lot of like big electric lightning bolts and some mad scientist stuff going on here. So very interesting. But we are going to listen to Cobalt Ruin off of this album. So without further ado, here is Sediment Club starting us back up here on KCSB FM in Santa Barbara 91.9.

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4: If ICE officers are at the door and won't leave, here are phrases you can say to invoke your rights. Without opening the door, 1. Ask officers for ID and where they work to see if they are from immigration. If they say police, ask them if they are from DHS or ICE. 2. Ask them to show you a warrant by slipping it under the door. If they show you one, make sure any warrant is signed by a judge, not someone from ICE, and has the correct name and address before allowing them in. If they do not have a warrant, say, I do not want to answer any questions or let you in. 3. Tell them you will contact them if they leave their information. If ICE is looking for your loved one, do not lie about where the person is. Say, I do not want to answer any questions, and ask agents to leave their contact information instead of telling them where to find the person. You do not have to tell ICE how to find the person they want to arrest. You have the right to leave your door closed and remain silent, but being silent can be hard when multiple agents are pounding on the door or threaten and intimidate you. Try to stay calm and be polite. Do not lie. If you or a loved one are concerned that you could be at risk of an ICE arrest, you should speak to an attorney for individualized advice.
5: Welcome to Native America Calling. I'm Sean Spruce. Prediction market apps are booming, letting users bet on sports and just about any other outcome or event from their mobile phones. One tribe is looking to capitalize on the trend, working with a prediction market company for their own mobile app. But it is going against the tide of other tribes and states looking to shut down prediction market companies. We'll hear more about it coming up right after the news.

0: This is National Native News. I'm Jill Freitas. Recently, the U.S. Senate unanimously passed a bill that would turn the Chiricahua National Monument in Cochise County into Arizona's fourth national park. As KJZZ's Gabriel Pietrassi reports, the Southern Arizona congressman who championed the bill is confident it will get President Trump's signature.
1: Chiricahua is the unmistakable name of the Apache band that nomadically inhabited the rugged borderlands between the U.S. and Mexico. Among them was Geronimo. Historically, tribes like San Carlos, Mescalero, and Fort Sill Apache have not backed the national park designation. Republican sponsor Juan Ciscomani sought to ease concerns that Apaches could no longer access the 12,000-acre site for ceremonies. But Ciscomani promised them that their right to pray and worship freely would not be infringed upon because of visitors or traffic.
2: We were able to assure them of that and make sure that that was protected in the Chiricahua National Park Act. That addressed most of their concerns on this.
1: Ciscomani is confident that Trump will sign the bill despite his administration's funding and staffing cuts to the National Park Service.
2: We should expect the president to sign this. No indication at all that there's any kind of reservation from the White House on this.
1: The state currently has three national parks, Grand Canyon, Petrified Forest, and most recently, Saguaro, which was designated in October of 1994.
2: So October has become a great month to designate national parks in Arizona.
1: For National Native News, I'm Gabriel Pietrazio.
0: In 1855, the Confederated Tribes of Siletz Indians ceded much of their ancestral land as the U.S. ratified treaties across Oregon. But as Brian Bull of Underscore Native News and KLCC reports, some of that land will be returned soon.
3: It's called Rocky Shores, and it's on the Oregon coast south of Yahats. After colonization, it fell under private ownership. But with the help of the Mackenzie River Trust and some conservation nonprofits, the 7-acre area will soon be back under the tribe's stewardship. The Siletz's Natural Resources Director, Angela Sadana, says Rocky Shores is a pristine space rich in biodiversity.
4: There's a freshwater stream that runs through it. It's rich in ferns and mosses and mushrooms, abundant salal, other coastal species that are so critically important to us in our efforts to restore kelp and sea otters to our territory.
3: The acres was bought for $120,000 and is expected to be transferred to the Siletz soon. The tribe won't open it to the public to protect its ecosystem, but might hold organized events there. For National Native News, I'm Brian Bull.
0: A Navajo Nation community near Page passed a resolution in August denying a controversial copper mine proposal. KNAU's Chris Clements reports the denial means the mine likely won't be able to move forward for now.
5: The resolution says the community of Coppermine unequivocally opposes any company digging for copper due to concerns about public health. David Kelly is the CEO of Chicana Copper, the Canadian mining company tied to the proposal. He says he's aware of the resolution.
6: We want a project that's wholeheartedly endorsed by the community until such time that it gets to that point and there's not going to be a project.
5: That comes as a big relief to tribal members like Destiny Bigman, who opposed the mine because she's worried about environmental impacts.
7: Our land holds a lot of meaning to us as a family. I mean, we ranch out there, everything. We do our traditional ceremonies there.
5: Bigman says she doesn't think the community will ever allow the mine to move forward. For KNAU, I'm Chris Clements in Flagstaff.
0: And I'm Jill Freitas.

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3: This is Native America Calling. I'm Sean Spruce. Prediction market users can try to cash in on almost any outcome, from egg prices to geopolitical affairs. Soon, they may also be able to make those trades on a tribally run prediction market app called Salt Trade Derivatives. The app is being developed by the Tunica-Biloxi Tribe of Louisiana in partnership with the prediction market firm Kalshi. The tribe says it is creating a new source of economic opportunity on its own terms, but Tunica-Biloxi is going against the current of other gaming tribes who are actively working to stop Kalshi and other prediction market companies. These other tribes say the companies are bypassing gambling regulations that everyone else has to abide by, giving them an unfair advantage in the industry. On our show today, we'll speak with Tunica-Biloxi chairman about the new app. We'll also speak with a reporter with Tribal Business News about the prediction market industry. And later on, we'll hear from a native app developer about bringing visibility to native-owned businesses. Listeners can join today's conversation with comments and questions. Call us at 1-800-996-2848. That is also 1-800-99-NATIVE. Joining us now on Zoom from Marksville, Louisiana, is Marshall Pierwright. He is the chairman and CEO of the Tunica-Biloxi Tribe of Louisiana. Chairman Pierwright, hello, and welcome back to Native America Calling.
4: Good afternoon. Great to be here. Hope and pray that all is well.
3: Great to have you, sir. Also on Zoom today in Tulsa, Oklahoma, is Chez Oxendine. He is a staff writer for Tribal Business News, and he is Lumbee. Chez, welcome back to Native America Calling to you also.
5: Thanks for having me today. I greatly appreciate it.
3: You bet. And our third guest is also on Zoom in Tacoma, Washington. We have Miguel Douglas. He is the developer of the Nativepreneurs app, Chief Technology Officer at Bella and Bell, and Editor-in-Chief of the American Indian Republic, and he is a citizen of the Puyallup Tribe of Indians. Good morning, Miguel. Welcome to our show.
6: Thank you. Thanks for having me.
3: It's great to have all of you today. And, Chairman, I want to begin with you. You are working with Kalshi on a prediction market app, as we mentioned earlier. It's called Salt Trade Derivatives. Tell us more about what this app does and the opportunity that you see now for the Tunica-Biloxi tribe.
4: Yes, thank you for the question. The app hasn't been developed yet fully. We are getting ready to develop it. And what it's going to be doing is interfacing the customers that we bring to the table into Kalshi's platform, trading platform.
3: Okay. In this partnership with Kalshi, how did this all come about?
4: It came about, I actually overheard two tribal leaders discussing the prediction market, and I actually went started doing some due diligence on it, and I found it was very intriguing. I figured this is cutting edge stuff, and so I brought it to our tribal council to see if they would be interested in getting into the prediction market.
3: Now, Kalshi, you know, there's people all over the United States that use the Kalshi app. It's pretty ubiquitous. What exactly does this new tribal app do that the regular Kalshi app doesn't?
4: Well, again, the app hasn't been fully developed yet. But the uniqueness of it is, one, I always shared this, that Tunicum Alexi, this is not our first financial product. We got into the small dollar lending space about 15 years ago. So hopefully the distinction between the two is going to be about our creativity, actually tell our story and be very compelling to the consumers, to the users we bring to the table.
3: Now, you shared earlier the app is not online yet, but just this whole process of getting it created, what have been some of the challenges along the way?
4: Well, the challenges is, one, educating everybody on our sides. And on our side, meeting our tribal council, the Financial Freedom Board, and everyone that is going to be making up the cell tree, everyone that we bring in to the table as it relates to cell trade derivatives. And, you know, when you're getting into starting a new business, you have to bring the attorneys. And sometimes when the attorneys get involved, they make it a long, drawn-out process.
3: Now, Chairman, your people, you're engaged in many different economic development projects. How much of a benefit will this app be for the tribe's overall economy alongside all of these other initiatives and businesses that you own?
4: Well, again, I hope it'd be very beneficial financially to the Tunicum Alexi. But when we decided to go into it, we decided to pave the way for other tribes as well. And the other tribes is tribes with little or no economy, little or no landmass, getting the same reasoning or the same thought process that went into when we created the small dollar lending, when we went into the small dollar lending industry, went into the prediction market industry.
3: Now, you mentioned other tribes, and that's notable because other gaming tribes do see prediction markets as a threat. The position being, couldn't Kalshi possibly take money away from one of the main economic drivers for gaming tribes?
4: Yeah, and I respect the concerns of the tribes that feel that way. And I also look at it as well that tribes have the ability, because we are a sovereign nation, to do both.
3: Chairman,
4: and
3: I'm sorry. Go ahead.
4: I'm sorry. Go ahead.
3: No, please continue. I'm sorry.
4: Yeah, it doesn't have to take away from what they're doing. It can be an addition to if they decide to get into the prediction market space.
3: Lawsuits have come about, both initiated by states and other tribes suing prediction market companies. Are you worried in any way that these companies themselves might have an unpredictable business model, or that an opposition will force federal regulation that limits their use?
4: Well, one, as a tribal leader, I guess, how can I frame this? I don't put too much in my worries. One, when you walk by faith, never sight, again, a lot of the similar concerns or similar worries of others was 15 years ago by the small dollar lending industry, the standing up of the Consumer Financial Protection Bureau, the state attorney generals coming after tribes. And again, it's I said it 15 years ago that in that particular industry, nobody had a problem with it until tribes got into it. And so, you know, again, I see this industry as cutting edge, something very unique. And, you know, we're in an era as far as job creation, we're in a technology era. So I wanted to make sure that we don't miss out on these opportunities. At the end of the day, it's going to probably end up at the Supreme Court. I'm not going to play lawyer, and we're just going to let the chips fall where they may. And hopefully I stand behind the prediction market, and I think this is something that is going to be huge for not only Tunica-Biloxi, but for all tribes once the dust settles as far as all the legal challenges.
3: Chairman, who do you see as a potential market for salt trade derivatives? What types of users do you think it will be best suited for?
4: I think it's going to be that any users that want to be that is part of the stock market, that have 401ks, want to look at retirements, or any type of avid users of any technology devices. We are in an era of information communication technology. All those users that is want to trade on future events, I think it's going to bring a unique ability. It's an educational piece there as well. I haven't fully thought about, but I do think it's very unique. But to answer your questions, I think right now in the prediction market, that's about 30 million users.
3: Okay.
4: And I think the sky is the limit to 100 to 150 million users within the next 2 to 3 years.
3: Marshall Pierrette, kicking off our conversation here today on Native America Calling. He's the chairman and CEO of the Tunica-Biloxi Tribe of Louisiana, and they are in preparation to launch a new prediction market app. It's called Salt Trade Derivatives. Stay with us. We'll be right back.

0: Among the many significant changes the Trump administration proposes for the census count every 10 years is eliminating questions about racial identity. That would have major changes for Native Americans when it comes to voting and social service funding, among other priorities. We'll find out what the proposal could mean coming up on the next Native America Calling.
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0: Thank you for listening to Native America Calling. I'm Sean Spruce. We're speaking about how one tribe is getting in on prediction markets. What's your take on prediction market apps? Do you consider them a form of investment trading, or do you think they're more akin to gambling? Let us know by calling 1-800-996-2848 or 1-800-99-NATIVE. You can also comment on our website and social media pages. And remember, again, later in the hour, we'll speak with a Native app developer about how he wants to bring more visibility to Native businesses. Let's continue our conversation now with Chairman Marshall Pierwright of the Tunica-Biloxi Tribe of Louisiana. And Chairman, what can you tell us about how the Salt Trade Derivatives app will be branded? Is it going to be obvious that this is a Native American financial product?
2: Yes, it will definitely will be. Salt Trade came from, it was actually our ancestors that as pioneers, they traded salt and from the biblical sense as well. Salt was traded in the in Jesus Christ's days, and also salt was actually, I think, the Greek meaning of the word salt, which is salary, how people back then got paid. And so one, it's a really connection to our those that walked before us. And it's going to share a very unique story about our ancestors, our culture. And again, it's also going to be an indication of the three components of vision: hindsight, insight, and foresight, meaning where we've been, telling a story of where we've been, and also telling an awesome story of where we're going as a tribe.
0: Okay. Now, Chairman, the tribe has hosted some economic roundtables with various tribal officials. There have been business leaders involved and also officials from the Trump administration. How much of an influence did those conversations have on launching this prediction market app?
2: It was zero influence as far as the Trump administration. One thing really didn't have anything to do with the other. I like to say that we, as far as prediction market, we stumbled into that opportunity, and this is an opportunity. After I did my due diligence, I went to Cauchy. Cauchy did not come to us.
0: Okay. Some people might listening right now to the show, or even other tribal leaders might see this as like, well, if we can't beat them, let's join them type of strategy, because this is such a huge industry and it's growing so quickly. Prediction markets. How much success, though, have you had with convincing other tribal leaders that, hey, this is the way to go right now, not just for us, but maybe for you too?
2: Actually, and again, discussing this with tribal leaders, some that was actually against Cauchy, they're looking at it and saying, hey, this might be a way to go, because we're educated. We told them the reason why, and other tribes that, one, we made it a point to let everyone know that we went knocking at their front door. We didn't try to go back door. And I do think it's going to be more tribes get into this industry relatively soon. And I do think, again, after the dust settles, I don't have a crystal ball in front of me, but I do think it's going to be more tribes saying, or second guessing themselves, thinking this is might be something they really need to look in it, because this is going to be the wave of the future.
0: Chairman Purewright, thanks for coming on the show today. Really appreciate your time.
2: Not a problem. Great to be back on. Thank you so much.
0: 1-800-99-NATIVE. Join this conversation right now. Pick up your phone. Give us a call. I want to hear from some listeners. Share your thoughts on the prediction market industry. Maybe you've used a prediction market yourself, an app. You've been on one of these websites or one of these apps like Kalshi, and you've got some thoughts about how they work. And again, here we have a Native American tribe that is pursuing this industry, and maybe you have some insights and some ideas for how this might all play out. Pick up that phone, call us, 1-800-99-NATIVE. Again, 1-800-99-NATIVE to share your comments on the air. Let's hear now from Chez Oxendine, staff reporter for Tribal Business News. And Chez, you heard the chairman's thoughts on Tunica Biloxi entering prediction markets. But as we mentioned, the majority of tribes do not support this industry. What's the prevailing trend right now when it comes to tribes and states who are taking on the prediction market industry?
3: What you're seeing in a lot of places is a circuit split, because most of it has been litigation. There have been a lot of responses that have been litigious. and in many cases, you're seeing courts side with states and tribes. This was the case in the Blue Lake Rancheria versus Kalshi case out there in California recently. The Ninth Circuit kicked a decision back down to a district court on an injunction against Kalshi. That was because they believe the tribe might succeed on the merits of their case, because the tribe is attesting that Kalshi is operating gambling on tribal lands without tribal consent. The sort of prevailing question for a lot of folks is that, is this gambling or is this something else? And in many cases where you are seeing states and tribes succeed, you're seeing judges say, well, no, this is gambling. This is, I think the quote that you hear very often is, if it walks like a duck and talks like a duck, it's a duck. And in this case, if it is someone exchanging money for a chance-based outcome, it is gambling. In particular,

0: and tribes are sovereign, the Indian Gaming Regulatory Act still governs what they can do there, because sovereign tribal lands are still held in trust with the federal government. Decisions are still made in tandem with the federal government, and very usually. Meanwhile, Kalshi is being regulated by the Commodity Futures Trading Commission, which is not taking much of an interest, to put it as gently as I can. In fact, in cases where the CFTC is stepping in, they are stepping in to protect Kalshi and Polymarket from what they see as overreach and stepping into their field. Kalshi, as a derivatives market, as a prediction market, Kalshi is being classified as a derivatives market because it's treating their products as swaps, not gambling products. That means that the CFTC regulates them ostensibly. However, because they are so close to gambling products, that's the intersection where so many people are getting kind of caught up. And why you're seeing such a hubbub about this is that people are saying, well, no, these are gambling products, and the CFTC is saying, no, they're swaps, and they are ours to regulate and not states and tribes. Which, in effect, if you want to see swaps as gambling products, means that, in particular sports-related swaps, you're seeing a process that has been very patchwork and kind of touch and go for many states in legalizing sports gambling and online betting, kind of have that question answered for them across the country. The policy is legal everywhere.
1: Okay. Chez, we just heard Chairman Pyrite suggest that this might ultimately be decided by the Supreme Court. If that happens, which way do you think they're going to rule? Will these prediction markets continue to be regulated as investment products, as trades, or will they ultimately be determined to be a form of gambling? What's your take?
0: It's tough to say for sure which way it'll go, because there is a lot tied up in both politically in both sides of this, as much as it's hard to say so. However, I think one thing that's important to note is that you have in recent years one of the most pro-tribe Supreme Courts in recent history. In particular, Justice Neil Gorsuch is a fierce advocate for tribes. And so I think if the question comes before the court as to how much this is going to impact tribes and how this is being treated, I think there's a good chance that it goes in favor of that majority of folks who are treating this as what I've heard described as an existential threat to tribal gaming. Certainly, I think that's up in the air in terms of how people want to approach that framing of it. But the majority opinion seems to be that this is a threat to tribal gaming, and I think if it is presented as such to the current Supreme Court, it may go in the tribe's favor.
1: Chez, you've spoken with James Siva, who is the chairman of the California Indian Gaming Association. What are his primary concerns with prediction markets, and what does he see as the biggest threats that these companies pose to Indian gaming?
0: I always try to be careful when I'm speaking for others, but when I spoke with Mr. Siva, a large portion of what we talked about was just how quickly and thoroughly it had already impacted tribal gaming revenues, according to the California folks' research. They talked about a potential 5% impact to tribal gaming revenues, and that, if it ever grew to 10%, would, per Mr. Siva's words, wipe out the majority of what is spent, the equivalent of the majority of what is spent by the federal government on Native Americans. You're talking about an industry that is $40+ billion and has grown consistently year over year, even since 2020. That if you're talking about wiping out 5%, that's $2 billion. You're talking about wiping out 10%, that's $4 billion that is just going to disappear from Indian country if something doesn't change on the current trajectory for prediction markets and their impact on gaming revenues, per Mr. Siva. I'm sorry.
1: Well, I mean, have you spoken to Kalshi or representatives? Are you familiar at all with their position or any of these other prediction markets when they're confronted with these threats that tribes are voicing regarding their own tribal gaming economies and operations?
0: So I've reached out to Kalshi and other places and have not gotten responses from their press departments. In particular, we wanted to really speak to folks, you know, when we could about, we always try to make sure we're reporting both sides, of course, but Kalshi has kind of not responded. That being said, people that have sort of advocated for Kalshi, people who have

0: spoken in hearings and public hearings for them, have described it as an alternative product to gambling that they see as perfectly legal to offer. It is the same thing as going, well, we're going to get insurance here, we're going to get insurance there. It is a market response in some cases to this to what the market wants, which appears to be sort of less regulated gambling, or rather, I shouldn't say less regulated gambling, that's charged, but less regulated approaches to this particular kind of product, I should say.
1: Okay. Now, recently, two tribes in California, they did score legal victories against prediction markets. Do you know if that legal challenge is a trend? Yeah. Chez, you there? Okay. All right. Let's see. Let's get some calls going here. I want to hear from some listeners.
0: Go
1: ahead, Chez. I'm sorry.
0: I'm so sorry. You cut out there for a little bit. Could you repeat your question?
1: Yeah. There were two tribes in California that scored some legal wins recently against prediction markets, and I'm curious to know if that's a trend.
0: It is. It could be. This is a pretty decisive win for tribes in a set of litigations where most of the decisive wins have been for states. In Nevada, in Illinois, you see injunctions being granted against Kalshi that would allow those states to enforce their own gambling regulations against Kalshi. Here, it is conclusively and decisively a tribal victory. Now, mind you, injunctions have not been put in place yet, and actual enforcement has yet to begin. However, this does clarify, at least from the Ninth Circuit's perspective, that offering Kalshi from a phone located on tribal lands is offering a gambling product on tribal lands without tribal consent. And so that is a precedent that I think is going to be very important going forward in other cases on this subject. But you are definitely going to see that continued circuit split right up through the Supreme Court, I think. So it's kind of a muted impact until we hear something more decisive from a higher court.
1: Okay. Chez, are there any other interesting stories on prediction markets that you're covering right now, aside from some of these regulatory challenges and debates? Well, we're going to be heading into a break here in just a moment. Hopefully we can get Chez back on to respond to this last question. If not, I really want to encourage some listeners to join our conversation today. The number to our Albuquerque, New Mexico studio is 1-800-996-2848. Just pick up your phone, give us a call. Again, talking about these prediction market apps, companies like Kalshi and Polymarket, also Robinhood, they provide prediction market trades on their platform as well. And it's an interesting development, you know, for those of us who, remember the days of sports betting. And now, of course, it's legal in many tribal casinos in different states. And now you have this whole new financial product. Some say it's a type of investment trade. Others just say, heck, that's just a bet. That's just gambling, you know, nothing different. But again, it's not our job to determine or provide an opinion as to what is right or what is wrong or what these prediction market apps really are. That's why we bring our guests on, subject matter experts, for their expertise and their guidance. And also, this is your platform as a listener of Native America Calling to chime in and share what you think. This is your platform to voice an opinion or a comment. It doesn't matter which side of the issue you are on. Maybe you're gung-ho for these prediction market apps and you'd like to see them in more tribal communities being launched as tribal economic development ventures. Or maybe you think, hey, you know, we're good with the casinos we have and we don't think this is the right type of business for a tribe to be in. Either way, give us a call, 1-800-99-NATIVE. Also, take a look at our website, NativeAmericaCalling.com, and there are links for further information on that platform. Also, check us out on Facebook or Instagram, any of our social media channels. And coming up, another look at mobile apps and how it can help change Native American businesses. So stay with us. We'll be right back.

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1: 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I'm Sean Spruce. 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Miguel Douglas joins us now from Tacoma, Washington. He is the developer of the Nativepreneurs app. And Miguel, again, thank you for joining the show. And Nativepreneurs, it acts as a digital directory and networking platform for Native businesses. Tell us more about the app and the need you're trying to fill.
2: Yeah, sure. Well, thanks for having me on. So Nativepreneurs is a mobile app that is a sort of an easier way for Indigenous-owned businesses to be discovered. One of the things I was really focusing on was to have everything be consolidated, because I know, I'm pretty sure everybody else out there knows a Native entrepreneur who may be struggling to get the word out about their business, and maybe they're kind of isolated, maybe to Facebook or social media, and not too many people are able to kind of reach them. So I really wanted to kind of bridge that divide for a lot of those entrepreneurs out there in Indian country.
1: What type of businesses are featured on the app?
2: Yeah, so we have a really wide variety of businesses. I've actually broke it down in different categories. So we have like agricultural, we have apparel, art. I know we have civics on there, commerce, construction, food, cuisine. We have media, philanthropy, I believe technology and transportation, transit, and wellness. So there's kind of really, when I was organizing this, I really wanted to kind of capture everything that you see in Indian country. As entrepreneurs, we are there's so much variety out there for us to go and like search for. People out there doing a lot of good work for us.
1: Okay, now I'm looking at it right now. Nativepreneurs, discover Indigenous businesses, add yours all in one place. The branding looks, really cutting edge. But again, since we're radio, give us a little rundown on, like, if a user gets on this app, how do they navigate it and what are the key features?
2: Sure, yeah. So one of the key features that we have is the ability to search for businesses. So you can search depending on region, you can search for keywords. You can also, if you're wanting to add your own business, you can do that as well. You can create an account. It's free to create one. You can add your business and your contact information. And we also have a little scroll bar on there too that highlights the businesses that were recently added. So it kind of gives you a little bit of advertisement for your business if you do decide to add your business to there as well. And we also have another cool feature too, where you can write reviews on businesses if you feel compelled to.
1: And how many users do you have right now? What kind of traction is this generating?
2: Right now we have about 278 businesses. As for users, we have a little bit over 200 right now, and it's growing. Each week we're seeing businesses added. We're seeing more users use the app. One of the key things, too, that I've been noticing is that people that are using the app tend to share the app with people that don't have the app yet. So that's a great thing for the project and kind of getting it out there in Indian country.
1: What kind of milestones are you looking to hit here, Miguel, in terms of number of users and number of businesses that are featured in, say, 3 months, 6 months, a year out? What are you going for?
2: Well, I'm always shooting high, so I would like to see at least 500 businesses within the next 2 to 3 months be added. Probably leading into next year, hopefully 1,000. And just keep growing as the word spreads. I hope people hop on and they kind of see the benefit, not just for Indigenous entrepreneurs, but also, non-natives to be able to, be working with Indigenous businesses. That was kind of one of the things, too, that I noticed is that there was a huge outreach for people to go after and work and collaborate with Indigenous businesses. And this is one key area for that to happen for them as well.
1: In a story for American Indian Republic, and this is an opinion news site that you own, you wrote that structural invisibility of Indigenous-owned businesses within mainstream economic and digital infrastructures remains one of the most significant barriers to their growth and recognition. Miguel, what do you mean by that exactly, and how this invisibility can be better addressed?
2: Yeah, sure. That's a great question. I think for me as an entrepreneur, it's as an Indigenous entrepreneur especially, it's been relatively difficult to have those sort of outreach that you need for your business to succeed. It took me many years to actually get sort of a solid base of individuals that were invested in working with me. And I feel like if it's difficult for me, it must be more difficult for people throughout Indian country who maybe live in isolated reservations or far away from being able to network with other individuals throughout the area. Coming from an urban community, it was somewhat slightly easier to do that because we're located within the confines of the city. And we have Seattle up north. So like it was very easier for me to network, but I really wanted to kind of bridge that for a lot of these entrepreneurs out there. And I've actually was able to speak to a couple of them prior to the app launching and kind of just feeling them out and seeing how they were able to communicate prior to the app being launched. And it was a struggle for a lot of them. A lot of them just had to rely on Facebook. And, even then, it's like they're saying there's just not enough people on there to like notice their work or to be able to like find them through all the other businesses on there that are non-native.
1: Now, Miguel, I want to ask you more about American Indian Republic, because I think it's really interesting here, an opinion news site specifically for Native issues, and it does have a wide range of opinion articles. How did you become involved in this project, and what are some of some of the key opinion pieces that you're publishing right now?
2: Yeah, sure. Well, one of the things that I noticed, being a consultant in Indian country is that tribally based media can sometimes be very biased, or maybe the tribal government doesn't want to discuss certain issues because it could affect their reelection or whatnot, or just other various things like that, where it's too much of a taboo or too controversial to discuss. So one of the things with American Indian Republic that it was me and a team, we were able to kind of facilitate a dialogue around that prior to launching, like, okay, so we have these digital platforms now where we can have huge outreach and we're not going to be, we won't be confined to like maybe a reservation. And how do we talk about these subjects that maybe tribal memberships around Indian country have, but maybe they're too afraid to discuss like at their particular tribal community? So we really wanted to like offer that as a way or an outlet for them to be able to have long form written content and some video content to really kind of showcase like, look, these are the issues that are facing Indian country, and we are allowing this platform for them to be able to speak about those issues.
1: Well, you definitely don't hold back on some of these opinion pieces. And there's one titled "The Greatest Threat to Tribal Sovereignty May Be Coming From Within Tribal Governments." Now, holy cow here, Miguel, that's definitely going to get some eyes there. Tell us a little bit more about that piece and what it means and what kind of feedback you're getting.
2: Sure. Yeah. That was definitely one of the more controversial pieces. And for me, grounded in my experience as a consultant and working with tribes in the area up here, like one of the things I did notice was the idea or the practice of hiring non-Indigenous people to fulfill roles that I'm not going to name like the tribes, but like a tribal member could have easily filled that role. They had the experience, they had the foresight, they have the traditional grounding that was necessary for that role. But it went to a non-Indigenous professional who they would have to come into the community, learn about the culture. And it really just didn't seem like very functional for me to witness that. So I would always suggest, and this is kind of grounding the article, is that I would always suggest that tribes recognize local talent. And to kind of jump back and forth, I've been involved in HR policies, creating HR policies too, where we really want to get away from the stigma of, and I've heard this before, that you don't, there's not enough qualified tribal members. That's why we have to hire outside professionals. And I feel like that's really a misunderstanding on an enormous level for tribal communities. It kind of also really gets into the idea of, like, if you don't have people who are grounded or who are aware of cultural or traditional practices, how are they able to make very successful decisions regarding the future of the tribe? And I feel like that was kind of where I came from when I was writing that article, just my experiences, seeing how sometimes tribes tend to look the other way and not hire that qualified tribal member. And really, it really does an injustice to tribal self-determination, because we have qualified people out there, qualified indigenous people who could easily fulfill those roles. Okay. And I knew that was going to be a very controversial subject as well.
1: Miguel, one of the things that always seems to be challenging about opinion pieces is it's really easy to kind of tip in a little bit too hard and come across as maybe biased or someone that maybe just has a personal grudge. Especially like with that, you know, that could, that some people might interpret as that, oh, well, that's somebody, you know, who missed out on a job and they felt they deserved it and it went to somebody else. So how do you go about approaching opinion pieces in a way that they provide really good information, but they don't come across like, oh, geez, you know, I'm just not really buying this?
2: Sure. Yeah. I mean, one of the key things I always do and what we do with the staff is that we tend to really focus on, if you have an opinion about something, let's back it up with other examples throughout Indian country to kind of like really ground the topic so that we're not seeming like we're, you know, maybe going off on a tangent or whatnot. I think one of the key things too is that a lot of the things that we're dealing with is these are lived experiences, not just usually from ourselves, but also just we're out in the communities. We see a lot of what's going on. We hear things from different community members that they're afraid to talk about. Like if they don't want to lose their job, maybe they don't want to talk about a particular situation that happened at their tribe. So one of the things that we really do is we really fact checked and we really try to look at other examples throughout Indian country where maybe a similar situation has occurred, and we kind of integrate that into the article. I know with particularly with the article you're talking about with tribal governments, those really tend to be something that I've seen just as a consultant as something that tribes are experiencing across the board. So we really try to make sure that we're not taking one side or the other, but we just explain the entire topic of that subject. Okay.
1: Now, Miguel, you wear a lot of hats, and you also work for a company called Bella and Bell, and this is primarily a focus on branding and content strategies for businesses. Tell us more about this venture and how you're able to incorporate your skills into that work.
2: Sure, yeah. So Bella and Bell is a sort of creative studio that was formed. It is owned and operated by Indigenous peoples, myself included. And my sister as well is involved in it. And we have some other members too. One of the things that we really want to focus on that is just really looking for clients who need help in certain areas, Indigenous-based clients who need help in certain areas where maybe if they go to an outside entity, there's not a traditional or understanding of traditional cultural pathways that are upheld by those individuals. And then they have to explain to them. And maybe those non-Indigenous entities may still not understand kind of the goal that they were striving for. Like one of the projects that we worked on was for a college, and they had reached out to us because they went to two other non-Native entities first, and there was just a huge barrier there of understanding traditional design patterns and how those two entities did not understand those. And they were trying to change the design all the time to them. So we came in and we actually, you know, we had a great listening session, and we heard the feedback. And because our team is Native, we're grounded in those traditional values. Like we really kind of understood the mission from the get-go. Just there was no really like too much explaining that had to be done. Like we understand that these are the traditional design patterns that were necessary, and that we're not going to be changing these around too much. And they were really, really happy about the end product for them.
1: You have another app that you developed. It's called Native Nations, and it's a digital directory of all federally recognized tribes. Tell us more about what it took to develop that product and maybe other ideas you have for future apps.
2: Yeah, well, to kind of go back to my trajectory of app development, one of the things that I did first was the Puyallup Tribal Directory, which is kind of like a stepping stone for me to kind of integrate my programming skills and to help out my local tribe, my tribe that I belong to, the Puyallup tribe. And then that kind of led to my idea formation around how do we like bridge the digital divide in Indian country for information. Like we have lots of directories out there, some on websites, some paper form. How do we bring that into a mobile form for people on the go, for like professionals or just people who are wanting to contact their local tribes in the area? Or maybe if they're traveling to some other state, maybe they can connect with the tribal communities there. So really with Native Nations, I really wanted to provide that outlet for people who are on the go, who are maybe they're contractors, maybe they're other tribal council people. Like providing them an outlet to be able to connect with the tribes on a much faster and easier level than maybe looking at a paper form somewhere that's stuck on their desk, or maybe even like having on a website and you're in the middle of on the reservation somewhere, there's no internet connection. How do you access that? Well, the app is built in a way so that you can access that information no matter where you are in the world.
1: Okay. Miguel, we're out of time. We're just about ready to wrap up, but I have an idea for an app that you could create. Interstate 5, driving from Seattle up there to Puyallup and over there, you know, there are Tacoma in that area. Something to help navigate that traffic. Holy cow, it really, really does get crazy. But thanks a lot, brother. Appreciate you coming on the show.
2: Thanks for having me.
1: You bet. Well, with that, we have reached the end of our hour. So I want to thank all of our guests today, Miguel Douglas, Chez Oxendine, and Chairman Marshall P. Wright. Please join us again tomorrow as we hear about the implications for Native people in light of a proposal to eliminate race-based questions on the U.S. Census questionnaire. I'm Sean Spruce. Enjoy the rest of your day.

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4: According to Centers for Disease Control and Prevention, nearly 1 in 25 adult drivers report falling asleep while driving in the previous 30 days. Many more admit to driving when they were sleep deprived. Drowsy driving is a combination of driving and sleepiness or fatigue, usually occurring when a driver has not slept enough, but also can happen because of untreated sleep disorders, medications, drinking alcohol, or shift work. Know the warning signs of drowsy driving, such as yawning or blinking frequently, difficulty remembering the past few miles driven, and drifting from your lane. If you feel like you might nod off on the road, stop, take a rest, and call someone to get you wherever you're going. This has been a public service announcement from your friends at KCSB FM 91.9 in Santa Barbara.
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7: This is Climate One. New York City faces increasing risks from rising sea levels, extreme heat, storm surges, and affordability challenges.
8: The climate crisis and the cost of living crisis are really interconnected, and the kinds of solutions that we're bringing forward need to address both of those at the same time.
7: Close to half of New York City residents faced utility debt in the past 5 years, so aid programs need to be more accessible.
9: If people need a new HVAC system, a new roof, a new solar panel, they can easily access that stuff in their regular life instead of having to go and pay for childcare to fill out an application.
7: And like everywhere in the country, one important strategy is not facing the climate crisis alone.
10: Getting to know one's neighbors and the people we live around, because those are the people we can check on or can check on us.
7: How can cities be green and affordable? Up next on Climate One.
11: National Native News. I'm Jill Freitas.
3: Recently, the U.S. Senate unanimously passed a bill that would turn the Chiricahua National Monument in Cochise County into Arizona's fourth national park. As KJZZ's Gabriel Pietrassi reports, the Southern Arizona congressman who championed the bill is confident it will get President Trump's signature.
11: Chiricahua is the unmistakable name of the Apache band that nomadically inhabited the rugged borderlands between the U.S. and Mexico. Among them was Geronimo. Historically, tribes like San Carlos, Mescalero, and Fort Sill Apache have not backed the national park designation. Republican sponsor Juan Siscomani sought to ease concerns that Apaches could no longer access the 12,000-acre site for ceremonies. But Siscomani promised them that their right to pray and worship freely would not be infringed upon because of visitors or traffic.
12: We were able to assure them of that and make sure that that was protected in the Chiricahua National Park Act. That addressed most of their concerns on this.
11: Siscomani is confident that Trump will sign the bill despite his administration's funding and staffing cuts to the National Park Service.
12: We should expect the president to sign this. No indication at all that there's any kind of reservation from the White House on this.
11: The state currently has three national parks, Grand Canyon, Petrified Forest, and most recently, Saguaro, which was designated in October of 1994.
12: So October has become a great month to designate national parks in Arizona.
11: For National Native News, I'm Gabriel Pietrazio.
3: In 1855, the Confederated Tribes of Siletz Indians ceded much of their ancestral land as the U.S. ratified treaties across Oregon. But as Brian Bull of Underscore Native News and KLCC reports, some of that land will be returned soon.
13: It's called Rocky Shores, and it's on the Oregon coast south of Yahats. After colonization, it fell under private ownership. But with the help of the Mackenzie River Trust and some conservation nonprofits, the 7-acre area will soon be back under the tribe's stewardship. The Siletz's Natural Resources Director, Angela Sadana, says Rocky Shores is a pristine space rich in biodiversity.
14: There's a freshwater stream that runs through it. It's rich in ferns and mosses and mushrooms, abundant salal, other coastal species that are so critically important to us in our efforts to restore kelp and sea otters to our territory.
13: The acres was bought for $120,000 and is expected to be transferred to the Siletz soon. The tribe won't open it to the public to protect its ecosystem, but might hold organized events there. For National Native News, I'm Brian Bull.
3: A Navajo Nation community near Page passed a resolution in August denying a controversial copper mine proposal. KNAU's Chris Clements reports the denial means the mine likely won't be able to move forward for now.
15: The resolution says the community of Coppermine unequivocally opposes any company digging for copper due to concerns about public health. David Kelly is the CEO of Chicana Copper, the Canadian mining company tied to the proposal. He says he's aware of the resolution.
16: We want a project that's wholeheartedly endorsed by the community until such time that it gets to that point and there's not going to be a project.
15: That comes as a big relief to tribal members like Destiny Bigman, who opposed the mine because she's worried about environmental impacts.
17: Our land holds a lot of meaning to us as a family. I mean, we ranch out there, everything. We do our traditional ceremonies there.
15: Bigman says she doesn't think the community will ever allow the mine to move forward. For KNAU, I'm Chris Clements in Flagstaff.
3: And I'm Jill Freitas.

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3: I'm Mariana Brocious.
4: I'm Kusha Navadar.
3: And this is Climate One. Hey, Kusha, I hear you got a new side gig as a late night host.
4: Yes, but it was a one night engagement.
3: Okay, but still, it was during New York Climate Week, no less.
4: Yeah, that's right. We teamed up with our friends at GRIST for a live Climate One event.
3: And if you're not already a reader, GRIST is a nonprofit, independent media organization dedicated to reporting on climate change. They do great work.
4: They sure do. And the idea for the event was make it feel like a climate talk show. Me behind a desk, guests on the couch, or I guess given what we had on hand, some very nice chairs, and of course, a live audience.
3: Yeah. So how did it go?
4: Well, Ariana, the room was laughing. We tackled big ideas, and someone besides me made a reference to Batman. So by every important measure, it was a success.
3: And the topic of the talk show was a big one for New Yorkers.
4: Yeah, living in New York City, we see flooded basements, sweltering subway platforms, and lately, I gotta say, sky-high utility bills.
3: So how do you make one of the most expensive cities in the country greener and affordable?
4: My first two guests were Jake Biddle. He's a staff writer at GRIST who covers climate change, energy, and natural disasters. And Daphne Rose Sanchez, founder and executive director of Kinetics Communities Consulting, or KC3. They help people access things like clean energy and building upgrades.
3: And you opened the show by talking about New York's state climate goals, which had been some of the most ambitious in the nation.
4: Yeah, ambitious is a good word to describe it. New York had a legally binding goal of cutting emissions 40% by 2030. And Governor Kathy Hochul recently pushed that deadline back 10 years and raised the target to 60%. She said the original timeline would drive up costs for New Yorkers. And I asked Jake whether he thought that was the right call.
5: I mean, that's a really, really tough question. I mean, we set this goal in 2019, and it was, I think, the most ambitious climate goal in the country, and it's legally binding, right? So the state has to do it. And so, you know, they're looking at this now. I mean, there's a whole bunch of reasons for this, like offshore wind took much longer, was much more expensive to build, electric vehicles, like the take up of those has been much slower than anticipated. It really doesn't look like the state had a clear path to meet this goal by 2030, right? So it's a legally binding goal that's pretty much more or less impossible to meet without some extreme measures, right? Like what she was talking about was like some kind of gasoline tax that'd be really high, or maybe like a tax on household energy consumption. So there's a lot of bad blood and animus about the way the governor handled it. The legislature doesn't feel like they had much say in the matter. But I think that like this sort of shows where we're at with climate policy, where like, you know, it's like the Dark Knight, where he's like, what happens when an unstoppable force meets an immovable object? What happens?
6: The Batman movie with the Joker you're referring
5: to? Yeah.
6: That's like, a great reference.
5: Like what happens when you have to meet this target under the law, and that she was being sued over this, but you can't change the economy by flipping a switch, right?
6: Totally.
5: So then what do you do?
6: But it does.
5: I'm not going to say whether it was a good idea or not.
6: Okay, fair enough. So then, Daphne, I'm going to ask you a version of that. How is setting goals to me at the policy level is often super cerebral and easy to get lost in the numbers. But these are things that affect folks that are just trying to pay their utility bills every month, right? How does changing those goals actually impact folks like you and me, folks just living in New York City?
7: Yeah, I think changing those goals minimizes the urgency of the work that needs to happen today. When the CLCPA passed in 2019, there was a huge momentum of climate folks, of tech folks, of engineering folks pushing and saying, we need climate solutions that are comprehensive. And special shout out to a lot of the advocates, like they wanted to ensure that at a minimum 30 to 40% goes into disadvantaged communities. When she pushed back that goal, it basically says like people's lives are not as critically, you know, as necessary to figure out how to solve for the affordability today. Mm. We can solve for it tomorrow. But that's the fundamental issue that I've always seen with these types of policies. I recall that people were talking about, you know, at the federal level, landscape is not the same. And that's why. But again, the legislation was passed before the Inflation Reduction Act existed. It was passed before the Greenhouse Gas Reduction Fund. And so to me, seeing how much the advocates, folks like NY Renews and Climate Works for Alls, we're talking about cap and invest, we're talking about build public renewables, we're talking about the gap fund, we're talking about all these other ways to get us to goal, and none of it was taken as seriously. Like, it's just unacceptable.
6: So let's talk about how you see it in your work, what the piece is that's missing, because Daphne, you work with everyone from individuals in their homes that are trying to pay their utility bills to those policy advocates that you're talking about, to the policymakers themselves that are just trying to figure out how to keep the state's budget afloat. So what do you feel like is missing in the conversation about affordability and climate between all these stakeholders? What's missing and how is that limiting us?
7: I think that what's missing is really just like the humane element of program and policy design. A lot of the work that we do, and I was in a conversation yesterday at WEACT, and I was talking about how there's advocacy folk, there's academics, there's policy, and there's implementation. The folks that are in the advocacy space are the ones really putting together, crafting legislation and policy to ensure that communities have what they need to live every day, right? And the academics are doing all the research to make sure that there's data to back up those policies. Once a legislation is passed, it goes into the implementation. And so an implementation world has like these large corporations that have been doing government contracts for a very long time. And their mandate is to get, you know, the work completed as quickly as possible. But what does that mean to the average New Yorker is that, well, if you don't work what's considered regular 9-to-5 job, or if you have, you know, a large household and you're not available between the hours of 1 and 3 or 9 and 10, then you just don't qualify for those programs because you don't have the luxury of time or the luxury to go to Midtown Manhattan in order to like fill out an application. And so KC3, which is the organization I work at, I joked around yesterday, we're like the nasty gum that you step on the sidewalk.
6: Oh, wonderful.
7: Because we wind up like...
6: Because it's stuck to your sheet. Can't get rid of us. Yeah. That's a very New York reference. I think we've all stepped in things much worse than gum in the shoes, but sure, let's go with that.
7: We're gum on your shoe, right? Like, we want to make sure that you understand as these programs are being designed, like, is language accessible? Are you asking for too much information? Can we do it in a way that's more humane? Are there contractors that are in the community so that if people need a new HVAC system, a new roof, a new solar panel, they're looking for workforce, they can easily access that stuff and in their regular life instead of having to go and pay for childcare to fill out an application that they might not know they'll get the support.
6: What I hear you saying is that the way that the policy might approach it is very much one size fits all, but the actual blocking and tackling of qualifying and finding out about it doesn't work for everyone who has different lifestyles.
7: Correct.
6: And KC3, at least it sounds like the gum on the shoe is finding those folks who might slip through the cracks. So Jake, I want to ask you, because you report so much on a national level and also on a federal level, so you get to see how it's happening all across the country in a certain sense. When you hear Daphne talk about what's missing with those cracks, does it resonate for you? Are there other things that you think are missing in the conversation?
5: Yeah, 100%. I mean, I think that like what we're experiencing now, and I think New York's a perfect example, is just like how much, you know, momentum, energy, and sort of sustained attention you need in order to do this sort of like, you know, I mean, Daphne's work is literally about gut renovating, you know, buildings to make them, we're kind of gut renovating like the state economy here. And like a perfect example is like, you know, we have these peaker plants in New York. They're gas plants. Some of them are oil fired. They're very, very dirty. We only run them when, you know, we really, really need to. The advocates are trying to shut them down forever. And the state grid operator, you know, says, okay, well, we need a certain amount of electricity you know, available before we shut them down. Okay, so we brought all this power in from Quebec via this transmission line. Okay, well, Quebec's very dry right now, so the hydropower reservoir is very low. We actually don't get much electricity from that transmission line that was built, you know, or at least so far. It only opened a couple months ago. Offshore wind, great, we're going to get a bunch from that, but now Trump sort of stopped the permits, so we don't have as much of that as we thought. We're just, you know, we're pushing out the retirement date for these peakers over and over and over again. Now it looks like, you know, 20, 30 or later. It's kind of like a big picture metaphor for some of the stuff that Daphne has worked on. Okay, you want to get a household off a gas boiler. That's different for every house, different in every neighborhood. It's just really, really hard. And like, I think New York is sort of like ground zero for that right now.
6: Well, then this is for both of you. Are there initiatives to improve climate resiliency, even if it's not necessarily rejiggering the entire economy of the state? Are there things that excite you? I mean, Jake, you and I were talking earlier about some things down happening down near Battery Park and on the east side that you thought were particularly cool, right?
5: Yeah, I mean, I think the city has been trying since Sandy to, you know, retrofit and armor the Lower East Side against sea level rise. And they did that because it's like there's a ton of low income housing there. It's really, really vulnerable to flooding. We have this new system that's finally deployable, right? It's like you can flip up these flood walls. And this is the kind of stuff that like no city had ever really tried to do before Sandy. And a huge amount of money came in from the federal government. And now, and the city raised a bunch too. Now we have this technology. It's like amazing. You know, you roll these things out. Hopefully they never have to try to use it, but like, you know, you watch them building. I've never seen anything like this.
6: Have you gone to see them?
5: Yeah, it's cool. Yeah. You know, they're just like the construction guys, like flipping them up and rolling them back and forth. And it's like, it's just, you know, this is the kind of thing. It's a very constrained geography, right? The FDR, yeah. It's really hard to build stuff there. So we had to find a solution. Like we found one, we think, for that. So it's kind of inspiring.
6: Yeah. What's inspiring about it?
5: Well, I don't know. I mean, it's like this is an area where you would look at it and say, like, this is one of the most vulnerable geographies, you know, maybe in the country to sea level rise, just in terms of physical exposure. And there was no plan, you know, when Sandy hit, like no one knew how to protect, you know, so we have a lot of engineers, a lot of community members, people came together and said, this is what we think we need, man, you know, let's go build it.
6: Right? Yeah. How about you, Daphne? Are there projects that you're particularly excited about in the city, the affordability and climate?
7: Yeah, so I think one project I want to elevate really is after Hurricane Ida, we saw a lot of homeowners in Queens get completely impacted. They lost their heating system and it was really cold. And we were able to work with NHS of Queens and NYSERDA to help them not put a like-for-like replacement. A lot of times programs are designed and if you have a natural disaster or something happens, you have to put in an oil or a gas furnace and boiler. And so we use this opportunity to say, hey, let's make sure you get like comprehensive support. NHS of Queens will give you like the social services that you're needing. And we're going to help you ensure that you get heat pumps so that moving forward, if there is another extreme rain event, because these are seniors and mixed status families, like we don't want you to suffer again. And the good thing about like putting heat pumps in your home is that you actually are moving your centralized heating systems from your basement to, you know, your ceiling or your roof or the side of your home. And what I really appreciated about that project is the opportunity to really fast forward an initiative that is both resilient and both efficient and also thinking about the health and safety of these seniors and these families. And so when we talk about, you know, climate resilience, we talk about extreme rain, we see the flooding in the street, right? And we're mindful of the flooding in the street, but there's also flooding in people's homes. And those also have a lot of different consequences.
6: Yeah, and I appreciate you bringing in the people-centered focus on it, because I think that's often the easiest thing to forget about when you start going to the policy level. So I appreciate you both. We'll have to leave it there for now. But thank you to Daphne Rose Sanchez and Jake Bill for your insights today and for answering those questions. That was tough. Thank you very much.
3: Coming up, how New York's chief climate officer thinks about making policy.
8: I am listening first and really trying to understand how New Yorkers go through their day and how climate change affects all of the aspects of their day and put people first in our decision making.
3: That's up next when Climate One continues.
9: I'm Dr. Anthony Lizerwitz, and this is Climate Connections. In 2012, Superstorm Sandy caused record-setting storm surge flooding in New York City. The devastating event prompted city officials to invest in protecting the city from future storms.
10: What we see is that people tend to prepare for extreme weather after they've experienced extreme weather.
9: But Aaron Coughlin de Perez of Tufts University says that as climate change causes more extreme weather, cities should not wait for that kind of terrible wake-up call to get prepared. In a 2025 study, she and co-authors used climate models to identify possible but never-before-seen events across several cities. For example, in Montgomery County, Alabama, models show that a future heat wave could reach almost 110 degrees, and an early spring storm could drop more than 8 inches of rain in a single day.
10: The goal of this modeling is to try to show people, here are examples of events that you probably want to prepare for, and try to help with that imagination of how the event could unfold and what we need to do to be ready in advance.
9: She says if people use past disasters as their guide for what to expect,
10: then we're driving forward while looking in the rearview mirror.
9: Climate Connections is produced by the Yale Center for Environmental Communication. To learn more about climate change, visit climateconnections.org.
11: This is Climate One. I'm Kusha Navidar. In New York City, like a lot of other places, climate policy and affordability aren't separate problems. A building that floods or overheats isn't safe to live in, and someone who can't pay the electric bill may not be able to run the air conditioner during a deadly heat wave. So for the second part of our Climate Week talk show, I spoke to Louise Young, New York City's chief climate officer. She leads the mayor's Office of Climate and Environmental Justice, which works to protect New Yorkers from the threats of climate change and extreme weather, and reduce emissions and make buildings greener. I want you to think about these two goals. The one is making the city more affordable, and the other is making the city more sustainable. Have you found in your work that those two goals are mutually beneficial or more often at odds with each other?
12: I think that the climate crisis and the cost of living crisis are really interconnected, and the kinds of solutions that we're bringing forward need to address both of those at the same time. A building that floods, or that is overheated, or that is energy insufficient, is not affordable. And so these are some of the things that we're trying to look at together, because we know that climate change exacerbates existing inequalities in New York City.
11: Because for me, at least, it often feels like they're necessarily opposing, but it might actually be that they are self-reinforcing. And when you get to the point where it is too hard to keep going, it, you just don't have enough resources to address both. Am I thinking about that the right way?
12: I appreciate that way of thinking about it. Yeah. And I think, you know, that when we are trying to, you know, commute to work in the morning, I want to make sure that your commute is safe. That's why we're investing in new green bus shelter designs. We just launched them in Brownsville to keep bus shelters cooler. And we found that they've reduced temperatures by 25 degrees. That's why we're also trying to cool down the subway platforms. If any of you have ridden the subway in July,
11: you
12: know
11: that
12: they feel like a sauna. Yeah. So we're doing a new study to look at geothermal energy, where we capture that waste heat from the subway platform, stored underground, and in the winter use that to heat a group of municipal buildings, including City Hall, around that station. When you go to work, I want to make sure that you're safe from extreme flooding and extreme heat. That's why we passed an executive order to safeguard worker protections during heat waves. When you go to school, I want to make sure you have a safe environment to learn. That's why we're electrifying public school buildings, putting solar on roofs, and making sure we have a conducive learning environment. And when you get home at the end of the day, I want to make sure that you're safe and comfortable and can enjoy time with your family or your pets. And that's why we're really focused on energy affordability, which is top of mind for so many New Yorkers. And all of these really speak to how climate and our economy and our affordability issues are really connected to each other.
11: Have you always thought about climate and affordability as being hand in hand? Or in your experience on your path, was it more that you were focused on climate and then you saw how much of an impact it had on affordability along the way?
12: That's an interesting question. I have really approached climate policy from the perspective of how different New Yorkers are experiencing and living the climate crisis. Oh. And so right now, affordability is such a critical issue for most New Yorkers, wanting to just get by and wanting to stay in our city. And so this has become top of mind as I've been going, you know, to meet people in the five boroughs. But the lived experience of people of the climate crisis is very different, whether whether you where
6: from
12: you
6: borough
12: live.
6: To borough, even
12: from borough to borough. Yeah. I mean, just take the Bronx. If you live near Pelham Bay, you probably live in a very nice tree-lined street with lots of shade in the summertime. Just a few miles away in the South Bronx, that's one of the neighborhoods with the highest asthma rates and the fewest street trees, and the heat differential there can be up to 20 degrees. And so even within one borough, there's so many different ways that people experience the climate crisis. So as I'm thinking about policymaking, I am listening first and really trying to understand how New Yorkers go through their day and how climate change affects all of the aspects of their day and put people first in our decision making.
11: You recently hired Anel Hernandez as the city's public utility advocate, which I was very interested to learn about. Utilities are so complicated and they work differently and all across the country. What does a public utility advocate do?
12: I'm so excited that you asked me about that. New York is very expensive. And we are actually the sixth highest state in the country for utility costs. And so this is backed up by data too. That's why we appointed Anel Hernandez as our public utility advocate to really think about energy affordability, to champion the needs of New Yorkers in our utility rate cases and energy regulatory proceedings at the state. Some of this is very technical. Many of you may not know that when Con Edison or National Grid wants to set new utility rates, there's a whole process for that at the state level. And it is something that you can participate in, but it's very opaque, it's very technical, and it's very difficult because it takes so much resources, legal know-how, energy expertise. And so our office is really looking to bring the voices and needs of New Yorkers into that process to champion consumer protections. What are the rights that you have when it's really hot and you have utility debt? 42% of New Yorkers have faced utility debt in the last 5 years. That's an incredible amount.
11: 42% of New Yorkers have faced debt in the past 5 years from utility payments. Did I hear that right?
12: Yes.
11: Well, that's almost half of New Yorkers.
12: Yeah. And this is something that many people struggle with, especially in those hot summer months when you are trying to decide whether you can put food on the table or run your air conditioning unit. That's an impossible choice I never want any New Yorker to make. So our public utility advocate is really championing the needs of New Yorkers for energy affordability, for consumer protections, making sure that we can get New Yorkers enrolled in the many energy assistance programs that we have at the state and through the utilities. So I'm really excited to be really tackling head on the cost of living crisis through energy bills.
11: What is kind of, I don't like asking questions like what's the highest priority or whatever, but what's the first mandate? Like, Anel, go do this or go figure this out, or what is some of the high priority ticket items in what just sounds like such a complex way of having one voice for all of us?
12: One of the things that we do as the Mayor's Office of Climate and Environmental Justice is represent the city in these energy regulatory proceedings at the federal and state level.
11: Where Con Ed is trying to decide.
12: It has a wide range of issues, actually. Okay, there's rate cases which set the rates, but there's also all sorts of issues. One of the big hot topics is data centers, of course, and how that affects our energy bills and our energy demand. So a couple of the priorities for this portfolio are just making sure that we have a reliable and affordable grid. So there's a lot of comments that we put into the

0: Corona Park in Queens, is that one of the urgent needs? Like that pilot program, is that addressing an urgent need?
1: Yeah, I mean, street vendors are one of the parts of unique, New York City streetscape. They keep us
0: Absolutely.
1: fed, they add to our cultural vibrancy, and they are New York City's smallest businesses. So we've been working with the Street Vendor Project for a couple of years because most of our food carts are powered by diesel generators. That's not only loud and polluting, it's bad for people's health. And so we have electrified a number of street vendors in Flushing Meadows Corona Park to battery cabinets. One of the vendors that we've been working with, William, has been vending in the park for over 50 years. And in the initial months of this pilot program, he has reported just feeling so much better about the quietness and the health that he, is now able to, afford with these new battery cabinets. So if we electrified all 20,000 street vendor food carts across the city, it would be the equivalent of taking 30,000 cars off the road each year.
0: Oh,
1: So we're
0: wow.
1: really excited for that kind of program that is really looking at people's unique experiences of the climate crisis.
0: Yeah, what does success in that pilot program look like? What are you measuring?
1: So what we're looking at in partnership with our friends at the fire department are how these batteries perform over different weather conditions and seasons, make sure that it works for the vendors themselves because we need to recharge them, and there's a new process that's different from refueling your diesel generator. So we want to make sure we understand how it works and that we can scale it effectively and then create clear permitting pathways for these kinds of batteries to exist all over. And there's another design that we're also piloting, which is a green roof, and it's made of native plants sourced right here in our region, and that can capture up to 16 gallons of stormwater and keep the bus shelter cooler. So what we're doing is testing those with heat sensors. We're working with partners, researchers, and young people from Brownsville to test how different bus riders like the experience. We have a QR code and some educational signage that explains what we're doing, and we're inviting feedback from Brownsville residents so that we can understand what's working, what people want to see, and how we might be able to expand that as we're investing in our bus network.
0: 16 gallons of storm water. That's hard for me to imagine, but I imagine that would help with flooding, like preventing
1: Yes.
0: flooding. That's the point
1: Yes.
0: there, that
1: I saw in the poll that someone wanted a spongier
0: Yeah, what
1: city.
0: was the
1: So let me talk about that a little bit.
0: spongier
1: So, New York
0: city? That is a
1: is
0: spongier
1: New
0: city.
1: York is famously a concrete jungle, and we
0: Yeah.
1: love our many buildings that keep us housed. One of the challenges with a concrete jungle is that water just pools into low-lying places and
0: Does
1: there's
0: it
1: nowhere for it to
0: ever?
1: go.
0: Yeah.
1: So a spongier city to us looks like new porous pavements, new rain gardens, and new spaces that can absorb that water and prevent it from flooding into your basement, onto the subway stations, into our streets. And it really helps to manage the heavier rainstorms that we're now seeing that are our new normal.
0: Yeah, where I'm really interested in this natural approach. Where could I see it? Is it in Brownsville
1: There are
0: or?
1: so many places across the city, actually. So I live in Kensington, Brooklyn, which is south of Prospect Park, and there's new porous pavement that got put in on my street. And they don't really look like much when you walk by them. You might not notice them, but if you keep your eye close to the ground, you'll see that it's a different kind of pavement that allows water to seep in, and it captures that and prevents it from flooding. You might also notice in your neighborhood bioswales or rain gardens. These are little planters along the sidewalks that are meant to absorb water with different kinds of plants. And we're also making investments into our sewer system. One of the coolest parts of our effort to make a spongier city is that we're also being very creative with space. We know that New York City space and real estate is a premium. In Jamaica Houses in Queens, we've installed our first what we call a cloudburst project for these really big, intense flash flooding events that we get. And this project actually takes a basketball court and puts a stormwater tank underneath it and has porous pavement on the basketball court.
0: So it's like
1: So,
0: recessed into the
1: yes.
0: ground, kind of?
1: So on
0: Oh,
1: a blue
0: wow.
1: sky day, when it's sunny outside, you can play basketball here. And when it's raining outside, it doubles as stormwater capture. So this is the kind of creativity that we're really excited to bring across the five boroughs. So keep your eye open when you're walking down the street and you might see some of this
0: I
1: infrastructure.
0: gotta ask, when you're walking through Kensington and you like see the porous pavement, or if you're
1: Oh
0: like,
1: my gosh, I
0: you're
1: was
0: like,
1: so excited. Yes, okay.
0: yeah.
1: So this was, I actually called our videographer when it was getting, I saw it getting installed and I was kind of curious what was going on. So I asked the construction crew and they told me it was porous pavement. So I was really excited.
0: Wait, but were you like, I did that?
1: No, I was just kind of curious as a New Yorker.
2: Fair enough.
1: And then I called our videographer and I was like, we got to get B-roll

0: of this. So I was very eager to
1: I mean,
0: see.
1: it's a big point of pride, right? Because it's changing the infrastructure, I guess, of the city, but it's these small, this is the thing I love about urban planning, kind of. It's just a million small details that come together to make people's lives better. And you never really can see it while you're walking around unless you're looking for it. But when it all comes together, it's just a beautiful experience when it's done well.
0: I love that. I am an urban planner by training, so that speaks to my heart. And what I think is really powerful about this is everyone knows the experience of being in a place that you like. And so thinking about what makes something comfortable, when you're walking down the street and it's sweltering hot and there's no tree in sight, you can really feel that compared to when you're walking down a tree-lined street with, good open space. And that experience, even though you might not know exactly what the infrastructure is doing, you know the feeling of that. And that's what we're trying to do. We also, this past April, published our first ever urban forest plan to expand our tree canopy. Trees are on the front lines of climate change as our first line of defense. They capture stormwater, they keep us cool in the heat, and they also improve our mental health. And so we're really excited to be expanding trees equitably, especially in neighborhoods that tend to be hotter, that have faced more disinvestment from the government. And that's part of what makes an equitable, resilient, more sustainable city.
1: Well, that kind of touches on one of the last two big topics that I wanted to talk about, which is heat. I feel like we have to talk about heat because it's been a big deal. Mayor Mamdani declared three heat emergencies this summer. Even with city cooling centers, hundreds of people die because of extreme heat every year. And the city's own heat mortality report calls for two things that I wanted to point out. The first thing it calls for is expanding residential air conditioning. And then the second thing is lowering utility costs for low-income New Yorkers. Those are very difficult to implement citywide. So what's the strategy for accomplishing those two things?
0: Yeah, I'm so glad you mentioned the heat mortality report. Heat is the largest cause of death from natural disaster in New York and across the country. Over 500 New Yorkers die of heat-related causes each year, and that is especially acute for Black and Latino New Yorkers who face even higher rates. And so this is an equity issue. It's an issue of environmental racism, and that's why we're really trying to make sure that we can keep people safe. So about 90% of New Yorkers already have air conditioning. So there's really 10% that we're focused on to make sure that they can get access to cooling. And there's some programs that we're trying to enroll people in to get assistance for buying an AC unit. And we also worked with our partners in City Council to pass a bill that actually sets a maximum indoor temperature. It's not going into, we're figuring out the details of that. So it'll go into effect soon. But in the same way that during the winter months, your landlord is required to keep your apartment at a certain level of warmth when it's cold outside, we're now seeing heat waves become more dangerous and more severe. And so this is to address the summer hot months in the same way. And so there will soon be, requirements for your landlord to provide cooling for you when it's hot outside. 60% of New Yorkers are renters. We need to make sure that renters, including myself, are safe in these conditions. And then we want to make sure that when you have an AC unit, you can pay your bill. And that's where Enel's role as public utility advocate and all of our energy utility affordability work comes into play to make sure that people can actually afford to run their AC unit.
1: You're asking, eventually, you're going to be asking building owners to make their buildings either more energy efficient or better at keeping it warm in the winter. We had a question up here about who pays for
0: I
1: that.
0: heard
1: So,
0: that
1: yeah.
0: question.
1: So, Louise, who pays for that?
0: Well, we are so lucky in New York City to have one of the most ambitious climate laws in the country called Local Law 97. This is the Climate Mobilization Act. It was passed in City Council in 2019 that sets emission limits for large buildings. And so we already have requirements for these large building owners to do different measures to reduce emissions, improve energy efficiency. And there's not a one way to do this. You can be installing, new energy efficient windows. You can be changing out your boilers. You can install heat pumps. You can put solar on your rooftop. There's lots of different ways to meet the mandate. And we are really excited to be helping building owners actually do that work. And so we've created a new program called the New York City Accelerator that provides very hands-on one-stop shop service for building owners, property owners to get that kind of work done. So we really want to make sure that we are putting this into practice.
1: And tell me more about putting it into practice. Like, is there a challenge there? Is a roadblock? Because I imagine there's a lot of stakeholders that go into this. What does putting into practice, what are you referring to?
0: Yeah, one of the challenges that I've heard from building owners is, you know, not everybody is an energy expert. And so when you're just trying to manage your property, you might not know exactly what the solutions are or what is the most sustainable option for heating and cooling, for example. So our program, the New York City Accelerator, provides options for what you can do based on your roof condition, your energy efficiency, your existing energy usage. It also provides a list of pre-qualified contractors that you can look at to perform that work. And we do a lot of work with our contractors to make sure that they can perform quality work and invest in MWBEs. These are minority and women-owned businesses and apprenticeship programs for that. And then we help to make sure you can execute those projects. So we want to give people the tools to actually make these sustainability retrofits. And also it tells you all the financial incentives that you're eligible for at the city, state, and federal level, so you can perform this work without breaking the bank.
1: That makes sense. You're trying to make sure that people who aren't, they don't need like a PhD in climate science
0: exactly.
1: to be able to do these things. And I want to put a point on this. There are a lot of challenges. You've done such a wonderful job of explaining all of the different initiatives and all the different ways that you're looking at these disparate problems that all kind of compound on each other. It is a hard, hard job, and it is not the easiest environment in which to do it right now. I don't want to ask you like what keeps you up at night, but what still feels insurmountable to you? What is the big thing that kind of gives you heartburn that you're either worried about, that you are still trying to crack in terms of making the city more affordable without destroying the planet?
0: There's a lot of headwinds for people who do climate work right now. I think that the political climate at the federal level is really challenging when we every week are seeing rollbacks in regulations and funding programs. And so that is really hard to operate. And there's a lot that we can and are doing right here in the five boroughs. And also climate change is a global issue that requires collective action. And so I think it's that, you know, the vastness of this challenge that sometimes feels a little overwhelming, from the devastating floodings in Nepal to the chronic flooding in Queens, from the heat domes in Europe to the heat waves that kill so many New Yorkers every summer. These are really shared and complicated challenges. But what gives me hope and what energizes me to do this work is finding these really specific ways that we can improve people's lives, where people can see and feel the changes in their day to day, whether it's paying your bills or whether it's your experience moving through the city. And so I do feel really energized by, you know, the work that we're doing to materially improve the conditions of life and the cost of living for New Yorkers.
1: Louise Young is New York City's chief climate officer. Thank you so much for joining us, Louise. Really appreciate it.
0: Thank you for having me.
1: Coming up, building a climate-conscious community in New York City.
2: I started hosting in my apartment, and then pretty rapidly, we exceeded the capacity of my apartment. And so I moved to the wonderful free public space here in New York that are our parks.
1: That's up next when Climate One returns.
3: I'm Dr. Anthony Lizerwitz, and this is Climate Connections. Tree-lined city streets are more than just pretty. The trees' canopies provide shade. Their roots help filter stormwater. And as they grow, the trees absorb planet-warming carbon pollution. But when a hurricane hits, winds can wipe out those trees and broken branches can damage homes and cars. Stephanie Cataval of the University of Florida says maintaining and pruning trees can limit these risks.
4: Trees that are not well-maintained, trees that are unhealthy, these trees are at greater risk for dropping limbs.
3: It's also important to plant the right trees in the right spots. Cataval says some species, like live oaks and gumbo limbos in the Florida region, are more wind resistant. Large trees should be placed far from homes and power lines and given ample space for their roots to grow and anchor them in the wind.
5: Sometimes we've got some pretty large trees planted in spaces that are pretty small, and you have to imagine the amount of root space that they have is pretty limited.
3: And planting trees in groups is beneficial because they can help shield each other from the wind. With these precautions, hurricane-prone areas can limit storm damage and protect their urban forests. Climate Connections is produced by the Yale Center for Environmental Communication. To learn more about climate change, visit climateconnections.org.
6: This is Climate One. I'm Arianna Brocious. Climate action can happen so many ways. In the streets, or corporate offices, or the halls of government. Sometimes, it starts with a potluck. Jonathan Gilmore is co-founder and co-executive director of the Impact Project. He's also a co-founder of Public Environmental Data Partners, a coalition working to preserve federal climate and environmental data as the Trump administration removes it from public view. And he's also the guy behind a series of casual climate gatherings in New York that have grown into park picnics with a couple hundred people. 3 years ago, in the midst of a job search, you ended up in New York and decided to start hosting casual climate community events, first in your apartment and then in parks. What motivated you to do that?
2: So at the time, I was searching both for my path in climate work and also for community of do-gooders, of co-conspirators. I was inspired by a friend, Stephen Luna Ng, who hosts climate potlucks in San Francisco. And I decided to bring the model to New York and thought that this could be a wonderful way to get folks together in a low stress, no agenda environment. I should say that while I was searching for my path, I found great informative events. I went to startup pitches and networking hours and coffee chats and happy hours. But I thought that there would probably be some demand for more informal and lower pressure and just very free form events. And so I started hosting in my apartment. And then pretty rapidly, we exceeded the capacity of my apartment. And so I moved to the wonderful free public space here in New York that are our parks.
6: So give me a sense of what these gatherings feel like then and now, maybe. You know, like, what do you talk about? Who shows up? How do people find out about it?
2: So I started off just inviting friends, both those who worked in the climate space, but also those who just care about the climate, which I feel lucky to say is pretty much my whole social group. I wasn't trying to gate this or filter who would show up. I actually think that it's really wonderful when people show up with varying levels of understanding of climate change and different ideas about what to do about it and what their roles in this big complex system might look like. And people would bring some food or a beverage, and we would have just a, you know, potluck style little smorgasbord, and people would chat with one another, meet new folks, often find commonalities or realize that they have mutual friends or connections. And it would usually go on for a few hours. Sometimes we'd go past midnight. And when we moved to the parks, we started doing them in the afternoon to have some light, and they started getting really big. The past few climate weeks, for example, I've hosted a big climate week picnic the Sunday before the madness here in New York, and have had 100 to 200 people show up, and it's been really wonderful. And I see some faces that I recognize and some folks who have heard about the climate picnics through their friends or colleagues and have decided to show up. I've heard some people who have planned their travel around being able to make it, which is incredibly heartwarming.
6: Totally.
2: And
6: that's such a compliment.
2: It's really great.
6: So were these conversations like pretty much always just talking about climate?
2: So I think some of the magic of this is that I intentionally never created a program. And so people can chat with one another and people can talk about whatever they want. You know, people talk about the woes of modern dating and their dogs and their family members and upcoming trips that they're excited about. The shared commonality is that everyone cares about or is interested in or has questions about climate broadly. Some people are probably just looking for community, and the climate piece of it is secondary or tertiary. Which I think is really great too. And I always like to say that I'm borrowing this from someone, but some of the best climate action, climate adaptation, is getting to know one's neighbors and the people we live around, because those are the people we can check on, or can check on us after severe weather or there's flooding or power goes out. So I love the aspect of just creating community in all of this.
7: Yeah, that is a powerful truth that, yeah, some of the best tactics are just to have a community that cares for one another in these times. So you spent a few years doing public health work before pivoting into climate. What makes health such a powerful entry point into climate change and climate work?
2: I think that for some people, climate and the climate crisis and climate change can seem pretty abstract. Now, I think a lot of us are realizing that we're seeing its effects day to day around us. Summers no longer look like they used to. Now they're hazy and too hot in lots of parts of the globe. And we're seeing really horrific examples of extreme weather and unpredictable catastrophes like the glacier collapse we just saw a few weeks ago in Nepal. But I think it can still seem really complex. And that can be off-putting because it can be hard to figure out one's role in this big global system. But health is personal to everyone. And I think it can be a really great hook to get people who don't care as much or aren't as concerned about climate change to start paying attention, and also to motivate action, because so many of us, hopefully almost all of us, care about our health and the health of our loved ones and our neighbors and friends.
7: Mm-hmm. So the week after the 2024 election, you started a group called Public Environmental Data Partners to preserve access to federal environmental data and tools. What does that look like?
2: Yeah, so I joined a group from across the country to start this organization. We are a coalition of environmental data, justice, and policy organizations, researchers, technologists who all care deeply about preserving public access to federal environmental and climate data and tools. So we came from a variety of different backgrounds, but also knew that we didn't represent all of the opinions on this data and these tools. So we reached out to environmental justice advocates and government oversight groups and environmental litigators and state and local government leaders. And we're also a trusted entity for many federal civil servants. And we asked them what's important, what's at risk. And we compiled a huge list of data sets and tools and started working through that. We did some prioritization and also some, you know, feasibility testing. Like, how big are these? Some of the NOAA and NASA data sets, for example, are gigantic.
7: And if I can just ask a question,
2: please.
7: Did this look like literally going into these federal databases and like mass downloading and storing them before they got deleted or removed or what?
2: Yeah, not glamorous work. Lots of it was just going to where this data was provided to the public and accessing it. Sometimes it was accessed through API and writing scripts. Sometimes the design of the website or the data portal made it so that we had to literally go in and download these, the way that many people interface with this data on a day-to-day basis. Sometimes for the tools, it meant working behind the scenes during the transition period to try to put some light pressure to open source tools. And if that didn't work, it meant doing our best to recreate the functionality and the look of the tools without that easy way of just copying a tool if the code is already open sourced, copying, rehosting it. So the tools and the information and ways of making meaning from the data are what we've seen attacked the most. We have seen removal of primary environmental data. For an example, the EPA, the Environmental Protection Agency, has for two decades shared cancer risk estimates from its national air pollution data with the public. And while they still release raw pollution figures, it's no longer providing information on cancer risk that these emissions cause. And it's not updating its searchable map of cancer risk from air pollution with most recent data. So this is a huge blow to our understanding of environmental pollution, environmental injustice around the country. And it's the loss of a really important data set. But that said, our group, the Public and Private Data Partners, has preserved over 400 data sets. But in many cases, those data sets that we were concerned about remain accessible, but it's the tools and the reports and the knowledge within the agencies that made that accessible to the public that is now, that is being attacked, that is being silenced and terminated.
7: And one of the things that you're doing is actually not simply preserving or replicating the data sets, but making them better, making them more easy for communities who depend on them to use them. And so I would love if you could give us a couple examples of what that work has looked like.
2: So this is work that the Impact Project is doing in concert with our partners at the Public Realm, the Data Partners. We know that in many cases, the tools that made the data more accessible to the American public had flaws. They had bugs. There were issues in the communication and accessibility of the data. And we are leading a series of workshops to determine how to make these better, what the folks who use these tools want to see of them, how they would benefit most from these tools. And we're thinking about what the future looks like as potentially some of these data sources degrade or go offline. But at the same time, due to the fact that we're developing these tools outside of the federal government, we can think about other data sources. We can think about taking actions that the federal government would not take. And that's an exciting area of development.
7: So in some cases, you and your partners are simply, you know, saving or preserving or reinstating a data tool that is really useful, like FEMA's future risk management tool. In other cases, you're actually improving upon it, right?
2: That's absolutely right. So one of the first steps we took with the tools was reinstating the tool to the best of our abilities, easier if they were open source, harder if they were not, as it existed, so that people could continue to rely on the tool. So when we were pulling our networks and those who use environmental data and information for the tools and data they were most worried about, the Climate and Economic Justice Screening Tool, CJIST, and Environmental Protection Agency's EJ Screen were by far the two most requested tools. Hmm. So we focused on both of those. They were both removed within the first month of Trump's second term, and we had copies up within days of both of those removals. We also know that there were some issues with accessibility, with the ways in which people could interact with the data, especially with EJ Screen. And so we are doing our best to meet the needs of the community and actually improving upon the tool. That means we are putting a new spin on it. I'll mention the work of a partner in the space. So Climate Central is now the home of what was formerly NOAA's billion-dollar climate and weather disaster database.
7: Right.
2: That's a mouthful, but that was an incredible database. Adam Smith at NOAA started this. This was basically Adam Smith's, you know, work baby at NOAA. He started over a decade ago and had a team that was working on quantifying the damage from climate and weather disasters. And this was a database of all of the events that yielded over $1 billion in damages. They were working to lower that threshold to $100 million. That project was discontinued before they were able to do so at NOAA. And Adam Smith was able to land at Climate Central and take that work and the database there and then do some work, make some improvements that were not going to happen at NOAA. So I think we're in this really interesting period where some resources and tools that were formerly federal are now taking on new life, and some would say living their best lives in homes outside of the federal government. I believe strongly that right now what we're seeing is a failure of the federal government to work for its people in so many ways. Work for us as Americans. We are losing access to information that we all benefit from. And so I think it's a tragedy that we are having to do this saving of information from the burning Library of Alexandria. But that said, it can yield some really interesting innovations in how the data is presented. in how Americans can access this information. And I think that that's exciting. And I would hope that some of these tools are essentially life rafted. So that's one of the ways that we've talked about some of our work, that we're life rafting this, and a future administration that cares about providing data and information to the public will rehome them. Because ultimately, we don't have the resources to launch our own satellites and collect remote sensing data. We can't, and we don't want to take over the role that the federal government should be playing here, but we're doing what we can to act as a stopgap in this time.
7: Jonathan Gilmore is co-founder and co-executive director at the Impact Project. Thank you so much for joining us on Climate One.
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This week's special edition of Pacifica Radio's Capitalism, Race, and Democracy is dedicated to Dr. Johanna Fernandez, Dominican-American historian, prison abolitionist, movement scholar, and a voice at WBAI Pacifica Radio, who passed away on July 30th of 2026. The following program is part of our 2021 series, Black History in the Making.

Welcome to Pacifica Radio's special broadcast, Black History in the Making, Reclaiming Our Past, Redefining Our Future. I'm your host, Johanna Fernandez of WBAI in New York. In this hour, we bring you snapshots of the history of the Young Lords Party, the Puerto Rican counterpart of the Black Panthers, and we bring you perspectives on different manifestations of race ideology in the Americas. Stay with us.

0: Puerto Rico is the oldest colony in the world, colonized first by the Spanish Empire in 1508 and recolonized by the United States in 1898. To an expanding American empire, the island's value was geostrategic in nature, the site from which the United States has launched most of its military interventions in Latin America. Puerto Rico has also functioned as a testing ground and blueprint for capitalist development in the so-called Third World. In 1947, Operation Bootstrap, the U.S.-led industrialization project on the island, created a bounty for American business through cheap labor guarantees, rent and real estate subsidies, and federal tax breaks.
1: Puerto Rican workers supply raw materials and unfinished products to the United States, where they are finishing sold back to Puerto Rico at higher prices. Our people on the island are forced to buy from the United States, whose companies control 85% of Puerto Rican industries and commerce. This exclusive relationship has made Puerto Rico the fifth largest consumer of U.S. products in the world. For the people on the island, the results are 35% of the population living on welfare or charity, 400,000 illiterates, 40% of the housing classified as unsuitable for human habitation, 20% of the workforce unemployed, and another 15% underemployed, 25% higher cost of living than the United States. A large police force trained and equipped by the United States, in addition to the U.S. military bases in Puerto Rico, are there to put down any opposition which would threaten U.S. investment there and elsewhere in Latin America.
0: In the end, Operation Bootstrap displaced more farmers than the new emerging island economy could absorb. But the project's managers had a contingency plan. The mass transfer of economically displaced Puerto Ricans out of the island and into cities like New York, Chicago, and Philadelphia. Between 1947 and 1960, more Puerto Ricans migrated to New York City than Black Americans. During the same period, Operation Bootstrap displaced fully one-third of the people of Puerto Rico from their homeland. Upon arrival in the U.S. mainland, they became a super-exploited class of workers. In New York, 70% of Puerto Ricans worked in the lowest-paid jobs, in the hospitals, in the restaurants and hotels, and in the garment factories.
2: They were always on time. They were never late. They never spoke back when they were insulted. They worked. They never went on strike about permission. They never took days off that were not on the calendar. They worked 10 days a week and were only paid for 5. They worked. They worked and they died. They died broke. They died owing. They died never knowing what the front entrance of the First National City Bank looks like. Juan, Miguel, Milagro, Olga, Manuel, all died yesterday, today, and will die again tomorrow, passing their bill collectors on to the next of kin. All died waiting for the Garden of Eden to open up again under renewed management. All died dreaming about America, waking them up in the middle of the night, screaming, "My name is on the winning lottery ticket for $100,000. All die hating the grocery stores that sold them make-believe steak and bulletproof rice and beans. All die dreaming, hating, and waiting. Dead Puerto Ricans who never knew they were Puerto Ricans, who never took a coffee break from the Ten Commandments to kill the landlord of their cracked skulls and communicate with their Latin souls. Juan, Miguel, Milagro, Olga, Manuel, from the nervous breakdown street where the mice live like millionaires and the people do not live at all."
0: The timing of the first mass wave of Puerto Rican migration proved momentous. Puerto Ricans migrated into the civil rights and Black Power movements, and the children of that migration would be profoundly influenced by them. In the context of radicalization and growing awareness that Puerto Ricans were colonial subjects, the children of Puerto Rican migrants explored the commonality of experience between Puerto Ricans and Black Americans.

0: Second-generation Puerto Ricans in New York, Chicago, and Philadelphia grew up on the thresholds of two cultures with competing understandings of race. On the whole, at home, Puerto Rican parents taught their children to identify with their national, linguistic, and ethnic origins and to deny identification with race, especially if it was of the black variety. This calculus ran counter to norms in the continental U.S. Here, Puerto Ricans are often categorized racially, not ethnically. Here's the late Puerto Rican scholar Miriam Jimenez Roman on the difference between ethnicity and race.
1: And how do you self-identify?
2: I am a black woman. I'm a black Puerto Rican woman. I'm an Afro-Latina. I am whatever allows me to rescue both race and ethnicity. I'm conscious of the role of both. And who and what I am.
1: And how do you see the difference between the two?
2: The one is cultural and the other one is a social construction of which I happen to be part of. Race is the physical manifestation. My culture is something that you'd have to discuss with me before you'd know it.
0: For historically identifiable reasons, U.S. race ideology compels people who live here to identify as black or white. But most people with recent ties to places outside of the United States are more likely to identify with ethnicity. For many racialized people who migrate to the U.S., these diametrically opposed ways of seeing produce a torturous struggle of self-definition. Young Lord Gilbert Colon remembers.
3: I had a lot of interactions with people when I was growing up who, if I never opened my mouth, they would assume that I was black. And a lot of times, I'd be around Latinos, and they would say some shit about black people in Spanish. And I would call them on it. They thought I was black. They're talking about me. I remember clearly I was in the elevator once working in the garment center one summer. Latino guys get on. These guys weren't that much lighter than me either. But they get on the elevator. I'm quiet, you know, but I got the little fro working. And they start talking about me. Very derogatory stuff. Cocolo. All these different terms, which I knew were derogatory about black people. I'm getting off the elevator. I said, con permiso. They turn around. Ay, perdón. I said, f*** y'all. Before I said something, you talking about me like a dog. Now you know I'm Puerto Rican. Well, we cool? We supposed to be cool? No. The reverse was true, too. That I'd be around black people, and they'd be talking about Puerto Ricans like a dog. And then I would end up saying, yo, man, I'm Puerto Rican. Oh, shit, I didn't know about it. I said, that's wrong.
1: And what would they say about Puerto Ricans?
3: They're stupid. They don't know what's going on. They're small-minded. They're hicks. Rice and beans, all that kind of dumb shit. So what became clear to me was that first there was this tension between the two communities. Then somehow I caught the tension from different angles. That's how it came to me. It was kind of like, I'm both. I'm catching it here, I'm catching it there. And among the Puerto Ricans and the Latinos, it was like, yeah, I'm Latino, I'm Boricua, but I'm black. I remember a couple of girlfriends that I had who said, you know, you act like you're black. I am black. Check out the relationship between the drums and the rhythms and all on all different levels. So I started to really identify myself that way before I actually got involved with the Young Lord. That was a part of my consciousness before that.
0: Though painful, the experience offered a measure of comparative perspective for some, a kind of second sight or double consciousness in the Du Boisian sense. Afro-Puerto Ricans were challenged to integrate competing ways of seeing, born of two diametrically opposed social orders, the racial order born of slavery in the U.S. South on the one hand, and the racial order born of slavery in Latin America on the other.
3: What I remember was that most of the black folks that I hung out with, when they saw where I was coming from, were kind of like, yeah, all right, you cool. And then I was able to tell them things about, you know, I guess school them on why they shouldn't be so closed-minded about certain things in reference to Puerto Ricans particularly. You should look at it. I mean, there was a slave trade there. It was not a really something that was talked about too much.
0: In fact, of the 10 million enslaved Africans who survived the Middle Passage, that is, the trip from Africa to America during the transatlantic slave trade, only approximately 500,000 were enslaved in what eventually became the United States. The rest, 9.5 million, were enslaved in the Caribbean and Latin America.

0: Despite conflicts among people with common experiences of racial oppression and exploitation, periods of social struggle create possibilities for personal transformation, break down stubborn ethnic divisions, and establish the basis for solidarity. Chairman of the New York chapter of the Young Lords, Felipe Luciano, speaks on the origins of the organization.
1: We started out as a street gang in Chicago. During the mid-60s, the Young Lords were formed, and as we all know, the aggression of the ghetto was turned inward in that Puerto Ricans were killing each other, and they all would fight each other. The fatality rates were something that's tremendous. People were being killed, stabbed, acid thrown in their faces, the very same things that happened here in New York City during the 50s. Chacha Jimenez, who's now national chairman, went to jail.
0: In fact, Chacha Jimenez was doing 60 days in the hole in a Chicago prison during the spring of 1968, following the assassination of Martin Luther King Jr., and in the context of the urban rebellions it ignited.
2: The migrant workers, they're bringing them in, the elite, so-called illegal aliens.
3: Mm-hmm.
2: And I'm looking, they're Latinos like me. So they're the black guards and the white guards are pushing them. You know, and we're going, hey man, leave them people alone. Why are you f***ing with them people? You know, them people ain't doing nothing to you. You know, they just don't speak any English. You want us, we'll translate. I'll translate.
3: Mm-hmm.
2: You know, leave them people alone. And I'm not the only one saying this. Some of the other inmates are saying this Spanish, you know. So I'm seeing that. And I'm seeing the guys pushing Spanish people. And they're black and white and they're doing that. They're coming in, but we're in the cell house. So they got to come in and then they ask them questions right there.
3: Mm-hmm.
2: They shake them down and ask them questions.
3: African-American warriors, uh-huh.
2: Right, and the Latinos first and African-Americans are coming through. So.
3: And why were the farm workers arrested?
2: Because of yearly raids, an annual raid.
3: Mm-hmm.
2: They did that annual and they put them through there.
3: Okay.
2: And take a few to make a big case for the TV.
3: Right, okay.
2: But I know that now. I didn't know that then.
3: Mm-hmm.
2: So then I'm translating, so, and I'm reading the books at the same time and all that. This is the most insulting thing that can happen to me,
3: mm-hmm.
2: degrading thing. Because remember, I'm thinking I'm a Puerto Rican.
3: Mm-hmm.
2: I don't see myself as light-skinned, as white or anything. I don't see myself as that. I'm just natural from the neighborhood. I have no perception, no knowledge, no other thing. I'm just like what it is, and I'm living my life. It's my world. It's just life. I'm not analyzing nothing.
3: Mm-hmm.
2: So I'm in jail, and I'm just like I've been in jail half of my life already. You know, so this is just another time. You know, I'm in there doing 60 days. I get out of here
3: mm-hmm.
2: soon. One day, this one black guard, he gets up and decides to pick on me out of anybody. And then he says, oh, you're fake. You're trying to act like you're black. You're not black. And I'm going like, what the f*** is wrong with this mother out there myself? I'm not bothering this guy. I'm not, you know, what the what's wrong with him? You're not black. You're just trying to pretend like you're black. I get stunned. I'm not expecting him at all to come out, mm-hmm. out of nowhere. So while he's telling me off, the whole place is silent. And that's making me even more embarrassed because I know everybody's listening to this motherfucker. So he's just telling me off like 10 minutes. I mean, it felt like an hour. I don't know how to answer him back because he's got me all messed up. I don't know what these other people are thinking. I'm hurt. Because I'm thinking I'm one of the crowd and this guy just took me out of the crowd. You know what I'm saying? That's really the big hurt. So I don't say anything. I want to say something. I'm trying to figure out how am I going to say something to this guy? But I'm stunned. I can't even think. All of a sudden, one of the black dudes said, shut the f*** up, you pig. And everybody else, yeah, shut the f*** up, mother f***. So they defend me. So that part felt good, but it still stunned me. That really had an impact on me there. I'm a f***ing Puerto Rican. Why am I being treated like this? So then I'm dealing with identity, right? Because this guy just called me a white boy. I'm going, oh, I'm a white boy, but I'm not. You know I'm not a white boy. I think that got me more determined that I needed to do something for my community. I felt that they don't understand who we are. You know what I'm saying? We need to educate people on just who we are.
1: And in jail, he began to read. That is, he became political by his reading. He read the autobiography of Malcolm X.
0: He also read Seven Story Mountain by Thomas Merton and Martin Luther King Jr.'s Where Do We Go From Here?
2: Thomas Merton, I'm thinking I'm a hermit, a monk. I'm in the hole. I'm in a cave. It's a cave. the cave that they teach you in liberal studies. I'm in the cave. I'm in the dungeon. I'm the victim. Yeah, I'm in the cage in the dungeon. And I need to get enlightened to get out of here. So I'm thinking like that. I'm thinking like in the, someone in the cave with that, with Thomas Merton. Martin Luther King, I'm thinking like the Christians, the lions, being fed to the lions as a victim and stuff like that.
3: What
2: Malcolm X, Malcolm X, I'm thinking as this is a bad motherfucker. I'm a gangbanger. And I can be a gangbanger and still be a bad motherfucker and fight for my people. I can be myself. And then Panthers, for sure, I can be myself. They're just like me. So I'm going from one stage to the other. It's a process of development.
0: Upon release from prison, Jose Chacha Jimenez, in collaboration with others, transformed the Young Lords, a street organization, into the Puerto Rican counterpart of the Black Panther Party. And so began a process of organizing a Puerto Rican political agenda on the U.S. mainland, based on revolutionary class politics, anti-Black racism, and freedom for the island of Puerto Rico. While Puerto Ricans had joined the Black Panther Party as individuals, no Puerto Rican organization had dared to forge a relationship with the Black Panthers. But because the Young Lords began as a street organization, they were less concerned with image and the politics of respectability, and were free to make common cause with the most demonized and persecuted Black power group of the period, the least of these, but also the era's most iconic Black power organization.

0: One-third of the Puerto Rican nation is in the United States. Most have come in search of a better life, but they found instead slums, inadequate education, destruction of their culture, the lowest paying and worst jobs, and constantly rising unemployment. And out of the desire to end these conditions grew the Young Lords Party.
1: What's happening? And all power to oppressed people. This is Felipe Luciano, New York State Chairman of the Young Lords Organization. I have with me here in the studio at WBAI, Iris Benitez, who's Lieutenant of Information of the New York State Young Lords Organization. I also have Pedro Pietri, who's a very well-known poet of the streets, revolutionary poet. Every week we'll be coming to you from the studio discussing the problems of Puerto Ricans, why is it necessary for the Young Lords Organization to exist, the historical struggle of Puerto Ricans, why, because we feel that as Puerto Ricans begin their struggle for liberation, it's going to be of utmost importance that most of the listeners, you out there, understand the historical things that led up to the liberation struggle. Most of us out there really don't know much about Puerto Rico, and we have to admit that to ourselves. The Young Lords Organization intends to put Puerto Rico in Americans' minds. We intend to make a nationwide campaign to free Puerto Rico. Not only that, but we intend to focus on the plight and injustices that Puerto Ricans and all Latinos here in the United States have to suffer every day. We'll be discussing the Third World Woman in revolutionary struggle. We'll be discussing culture in Puerto Rico and the United States, the influences of the African and Taino Indian cultures. We'll also be discussing political repression and how it affects our daily lives. How is it that political areas of activity become political crimes? We'll also be discussing things like Marxism versus revolutionary nationalism in oppressed colonies, et cetera, et cetera, et cetera. We'll be doing quite a bit of things.
2: Fred Hampton met Cha-Cha on February 18, 1968. And saw in the Young Lords the key element he needed to launch the Rainbow Coalition, a coalition on the basis of shared class interest that brought together Puerto Ricans and Mexicans in the Young Lords, poor whites from Appalachia in the Young Patriots, and Black Americans in the Black Panther Party.
3: What makes them mad about it is that they had Black people and white poor people and red poor people and Puerto Rican poor people and Latin American Puerto Rican people poor people of all descent. They had them caught up in movements based on racism when the Black Panther Party stood up and said that we don't care what anybody says. We don't think you fight fire with fire, bitch. We think you fight fire with water, bitch. We're going to fight racism, not racism, but we're going to fight with solidarity. We said we're not going to fight capitalism with black capitalism, but we're going to fight with socialism. We stood up and said we're not going to fight reactionary pigs and reactionary state attorneys like this and reactionary state attorneys like Hanrahan with any other reactions on our part. We're going to fight their reactions with all of us people to get together and have an international 4chan revolution.
2: In New York, Black Americans and Puerto Ricans lived in neighborhoods that were ethnically porous. For example, East Harlem, the center of Puerto Rican life, known as El Barrio, was 30% Puerto Rican, 30% Black American, and 30% Italian. Here's Young Lord Gilbert Colon.
4: All the neighborhoods that I've lived has never been exclusively Latino, exclusively Black. It's always been people together, you know, and fighting and stuff like that, but, you know, people together.
2: Puerto Ricans and Black Americans were reared under the same social and economic conditions. The advent of deindustrialization, housing displacement as a result of urban renewal, police brutality, and white backlash to their presence in the city. In 1966, Black American and Puerto Rican students in New York together became a majority in the public schools for the first time. This produced hostility and fear among many white teachers and a fierce backlash by white parents against integration. The late Miriam Jimenez Román, co-editor of the Afro-Latino Studies Reader, spoke on the subject.
5: Of all the kids in the class, the brightest ones were not the ones who were selected by the teachers. And even though we had taken exams, and I think ultimately they did discover that our exam results were much better than Deborah's, and, you know, I'm not sure what the whole may. Diane's mother was the one that took the lead on this. This is a Black woman who wasn't going to be messed with. And because I was a friend of her daughter's, she kind of helped my mother through that process. But what I'm trying to get to is that, yes, there was behavior that later on I recognized was discriminatory behavior. There were acts of racism perpetrated on us by the teachers. At that time, it was just that we just felt it was injustice, not racism, but that wasn't right. Why, if I'm helping her with her math, why is she going to that school? That kind of thing. I was very good at math. There are things that you don't understand as a child. You understand there's something not quite right, but you don't know what label to give it. You don't have the language. And I think partly the excitement and why so many of us that grew up in that time were attracted by the civil rights movement and Black Power, by Malcolm and all of this stuff is because it gave us a language in which to explain some of these things. And, you know, it gave us a history. It gave us an understanding that it wasn't an individual thing, but it was a systemic problem.
2: Ironically, for young people of color in the city, this meant that schooling in the era of Brown versus Board of Education produced a common traumatic experience, which laid the groundwork for their radicalization.
1: We decided to stress the garbage and not education or housing or jobs because anti-poverty organizations had come in and had promised the people a moon and hadn't even gotten them an asteroid.
6: We're out in the community and we see what the needs of the people are.
1: And so we began with the garbage, and for 3 weeks we swept streets. Believe it or not, we were like goody-goodies, sweeping the streets all day on what we call Junkies Row on 10th Street. And eventually we began to understand that the garbage department, we call it the Department of Garbage Dog, was not picking it up. After 3 weeks, with the people of the streets, we blockaded traffic northbound and southbound. We put garbage cans, overturned cars, mattresses, cribs, everything, right, was in the streets. And this time the whole barrio joined us, everybody threw. I mean, I was standing next to a 70-year-old lady. I always remember her, how salt and pepper hair. She's throwing garbage cans right with us, you know, where the children were putting on the pumps. Fire alarms were pulled all over the barrio. I went up on the roofs, and I looked down, and for miles the traffic was blocked up. And as you know, the white businessmen who wanted to get uptown New York couldn't do it. And so 2 hours later, it was cleaned. We had to look for an issue that responded to the needs of the people in the streets that we knew. My mother, my uncle, Josefa, Pedro, Miguel, Anita, those kinds of people.
7: Our people don't realize the power that they have. They just don't realize it. And our job has to be constantly to show that power.
8: Members of the Young Lords pledge total dedication to the party. You're a young lord, 25 hours a day, read one of their rules. At the base of their decisions and actions was a 13-point platform every lord had to memorize. Starting with support for Puerto Rico's independence, it went on to demand self-determination for all Latinos, an end to racism, community control of institutions and land, freedom for all political prisoners, education that would include Spanish and the Afro-Indian roots of the Puerto Rican culture, and an end to machismo and male chauvinism.
9: Lead poisoning is one of the major problems right now in New York City and Puerto Rican and Black communities. Lead paint, after a while, causes either death or permanent brain damage. So when we noticed that this was one of the main problems in El Barrio, we went out into the community from door to door. And while we go into the houses, we talk to the parents and try to organize as best as possible. And then we started the anemia and TB testing.

0: bacon and eggs and juice and cocoa and bread and jelly and all sorts of things that they don't get sometimes at home. As long as I'm in that kitchen, they're going to eat like, let's say, the white kids eat.
1: Up until the very day of the bus, the programs ran continuously.
2: 10 days after they seized the first Spanish Methodist church in New York, the young lords were found in contempt of a court order demanding that they abandon the building. Sheriff's men showed up. The young lords, more than 100 of them, walked triumphantly from the barricaded house of worship into the arrest van. The judge was impressed by what the young lords had done for the people, so he released them on their own recognizance, without bail.
3: It's incredible that such a simple thing like granting a space has resulted in so much trouble in his time. Only understanding that it has to be a religion, organized religion, has so enslaved our people, has so destroyed their minds, the thinking about salvation in the hereafter, they refuse to deal with the conditions that they have now. It's amazing to us how people can talk about Jesus, who walked among the poor, the poorest, the most oppressed, the prostitutes, the drug addicts at his time. These people can claim to be Christians. They've forgotten that it was Jesus who said that it's easier for a camel to pass through the eye of a needle than for a rich man to enter the kingdom of heaven.
4: This is Palante, the radio show of the Young Lords Organization. On tonight's show, we'll be discussing women in the colony. We have nothing but sisters from the organization because we wanted people to know that there are sisters in the Lord. And we want you to know that we are the backbone of that organization, and we'd like you to meet them tonight.
5: Young Lords is a revolutionary organization. Our revolution is not restricted to the male sex.
4: We don't come out with essentially women's programs because that's a separatist type of idea. We don't have just women dealing with the concept of daycare centers, because what you're doing is denying the brothers a chance to work with children. The society has always structured men to go out to work and women to deal with the children. This is part of the oppression of women.
5: You can't deal with it on an abstract theoretical level. You have to deal with it concretely. And that's why we have sisters involved in every single ministry in the Lord. See, the whole thing is that we are about ideas and practice. And that's why we're within the Lord's and we're dealing with the problems of machismo. It's not to say that one comes before the other. It's that they both work together. We're working for our liberation, but at the same time, because we are there with men, they realize that the woman question has to come up.
1: And it's very important that people understand that on December 7th, when we had that police riot in the church, five sisters were part of that bust. You know, out of 13 people, there were five sisters, five Lord sisters. And what we're demanding now is respect for what we've been doing, and also telling the brothers that we're not tired and we're ready to keep going.
5: Right, and that we want equal decision-making power. You know, that we're capable to make equal decisions with them, not just, you know, to go out there and get our rear ends kicked in all the time, but that we also can make political decisions with them.
4: This has been Palante, the Young Lords Organization radio show, and I hope you enjoyed listening to it. We are also dealing with drugs. It is obvious that our people of El Barrio do not bring in the reported 300 tons of illegal drugs that entered America last year. The man himself is directly responsible for keeping us high. Since junkies are victims and not the cause of the problem, we are starting a guerrilla drug clinic. This means getting an apartment, cleaning it up, screening junkies for commitment, and then having them kick cold turkey. To date, we have brought about a half a dozen brothers and sisters back home. A new man, a new woman are emerging, and their child is revolution.
5: Right on.

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1: 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I'm Johanna Fernandez of WBAI.

0: Black Americans in New York were drawn to the young lords. Here's Gilbert Colon.
1: I mean, you know, the people in the young lords was from all over. It wasn't just Puerto Ricans.
0: Black Americans were also drawn to the young lords because its leadership was predominantly black. Out of six members of the organization's formal leadership body, the majority, four, were black. Two were black Puerto Ricans, Felipe Luciano and Juan F. Ortiz. One was Afro-Cuban, Pablo Guzman, and the first woman to join the leadership body of the organization, Denise Oliver, was black American.
2: My friends who were Puerto Rican, to me, we were all black folks. Some folks were just black folks who spoke Spanglish, not even Spanish. Though their grandmothers may have spoken Spanish, but they spoke Spanglish, and we all spoke the same Spanglish. People have asked me, you know, well, how did you feel being a black person in the United States? I said, it wasn't a problem. I mean, you have people like Carl Pastor, he was black. Pablo, his father was Cuban, mother was Puerto Rican, you know, was black. Felipe was black. Felipe was in the Last Poets. He was black. He was on 125th Street at the East with Barbara Antier and all the black nationalists. Felipe was a black nationalist. It was never a question. It just was, it was.
0: Approximately 25% of the organization was composed of black Americans, and another 8 to 10% was composed of non-Puerto Rican Latinos, including Dominicans, Panamanians, Cubans, and Colombians. But before these powerful articulations of common cause hit the streets, the creative fusion of people living in the city together had already birthed an organic solidarity in music. Speaking of the cultural hybridity of that period, Felipe Luciano observes.
3: The relationships that they developed with black people were so deep and so loving and so contradictory and so enmeshed that it developed a new culture. And you could hear it in the music. Black and Puerto Ricans in New York, when you say the word, it already connotes a whole experience.
0: Denise Oliver agrees.
2: We used to hang out and go to the clubs together, and we'd all go dancing. And a crew from East Harlem used to come out to the dances in Queens. And then we would all go to the clubs, the little social clubs and stuff in the city. And we'd all dance salsa. And I bring salsa up because when you say salsa and you think of Latin music, you think, okay, Puerto Ricans. Except the history of the music and the dance in New York brought together people of Hispanic heritage and white people, a lot of Jewish people involved in dancing, and African Americans. In the earlier period, as Latin jazz developed and the big band sound, that's pachanga, charanga, and the palladium. I would be lying to you if I said I hung out at the Palladium because I was too young. But if you couldn't dance salsa, you couldn't hang out. You went from dancing the boogaloo, those sort of black dances of the time, to going to salsa. So there were these intersections between Puerto Ricans and blacks, and you know, the lines in East Harlem, there's this imaginary dividing line between Spanish Harlem and Black Harlem, which is Fifth Avenue, but it's an imaginary line. The projects at that time in the barrio had African Americans and some West Indians and Puerto Ricans. And they married each other, and they partied with each other, and they danced together. They made babies together. The distinctions were not quite as separate as people want to make them. So the cultural mixes are clearly there if you look at the way the music developed. You had Latin boogaloo, you have people like Joe Batan. I remember throwing things out the window at Joe Batan, telling him, shut up. He was making so much noise banging on things when I would stay at my cousin Jean's house. Now you had Batan, Ralphie Bagan, earlier even in doo-wop, Frankie Lyman and the Teenagers. Why Do Fools Fall in Love, and his brother Louis Lyman. That was a mixed group. Mm-hmm. Louis Lyman and the teenagers were African American and Puerto Rican. Most people don't think of that when you think about that early doo-wop history. Mm-hmm. Puerto Ricans are not counted as part of that history. They were there. They were all singing doo-wops. We met each other in a social context, at track meets, at basketball games, you know, the normal activities of teenagers. We'd go from Queens up to the Bronx, to the Armory in the Bronx, to the track meet. And there were kids competing in, you know, intramural sports at that time. And some of them were Puerto Rican and some of them were African American. And then we partied together. And we later developed, some developed politically and some didn't. But there were those connections. It was not so separate. We went to the beaches together. In the summertime, you went to two beaches. You went to Reese Beach at Jacob Reese Park, or you went to Orchard Beach.

0: And Gilbert Colon brings it home.
1: I remember being in high school and being at a slamming house party when Say It Loud first came out, I'm Black and I'm Proud. And it was interesting because, like, we all hung out. Blacks and Latinos hung out. I've read a lot about that lately, but I don't know how it happened that people weren't aware of the extent to which Blacks and Latinos used to hang out and party together back in those days. But it was really common. I remember Latin music being on BLS. I mean, playing salsa sometimes. But so these parties, well, it was always Black and Latino people. And when that record came out, I remember everybody being like, yeah. You know what I mean? This it was the flavor of the time. Just the words, it was like, yeah, that's right. The Afros, all the Latinos I knew who could have an Afro started wearing them. Sad life.
2: I worked no job with my feet in my hand.
0: So it was in the schools, in the streets, but also on the dance floor, that the experiences of a generation of Black Americans and Puerto Ricans produced the Boogaloo, which combined R&B and soul traditions with Afro-Cuban musical idioms. The Boogaloo became hugely popular among both groups, with Joe Cuba's Bang Bang. Rodriguez's I Like It Like That.

0: But these experiences of solidarity were also contradictory. As beleaguered and stigmatized migrants, Puerto Ricans and other Latinx people often seek to distance themselves socially and politically from further trouble, namely, associations with Black Americans, historically the most demeaned and criminalized group in U.S. society. Contradictions also abound because of the underdevelopment in Latin America of movements against racism like the ones that developed in the United States that actually won masses of people over to anti-racist policy and practice. Las caras lindas de mi gente negra. Denise Oliver speaks.
1: I had always recognized that Puerto Ricans had African ancestry. It was just never a question for me. It was a question for me why Puerto Ricans were in denial about having an African ancestry. Most of the Puerto Ricans I knew were darker than me, had nappier hair than me.

0: Contradictions also abound because of the underdevelopment in Latin America of movements against racism like the ones that developed in the United States that actually won masses of people over to anti-racist policy and practice.
1: The thing that struck me the most about it was that in the Young Lords, you were encouraged to develop your political consciousness around everything, including the relationship between the Afro and the Latino, the Afro and the Boricua. Little Red Book, Fanon, stuff by PCP. There was literature the Partido Socialista de Puerto Rico used to have about the colonial situation in Puerto Rico. They had newspapers that would, you know, it was like a quest. You know, you read something which leads you to something. You know that, you're a historian. You read something, leads you to something. But I remember Wretched of the Earth, White Skin, Black Man, or whatever. There's a lot of stuff in that vein.
0: The Young Lords explained racism within Puerto Rican society as the byproduct of Spanish conquest, Native American genocide, African slavery, and American imperialism. And education was a key weapon. Influenced by revolutionary psychiatrist Frantz Fanon, author of Wretched of the Earth, they organized their work around combating the manifestations of racism in the consciousness and psyche of the oppressed, something they called colonized mentality. The Young Lords denounced the use of widely accepted ideas and language that designated woolly hair as pelo malo and fine hair as pelo bueno, the good-bad hair dichotomy. They also denounced the tendency among Puerto Ricans to deny either their ethnicity and or their blackness. In the efforts of the Young Lords, we see a systematic attempt to make public a conversation about race among Puerto Ricans that had generally been confined to academic circles or hushed whispers.
1: I gravitated towards a lot of the African-American guys in the Young Lords, and that was something that we just hung out. That's why I mentioned Sean Bay to you, Muntu. He's in Mickey Melinda's book. I didn't even know what his real name was. But anyway, we all hung out together, but it was more than just hanging out. It was kind of like I was able to develop my feeling of Africanness even deeper. I mean, I was exposed to more literature that I used to read about it. I started just getting into it deeper, and it was encouraged in the organization for us to understand that these Eurocentric values were kind of like a legacy of colonialism, and that you should be proud of what you look like and where you come from.

0: The young lords theorized race in the Americas. They contrasted the one-drop rule in the U.S., the notion that one drop of black blood makes you black, with the blanqueamiento movement, the distinct racial ideology that developed under Spanish colonialism, which held that a drop of white blood brings you closer to the white ideal. Of course, we know that race as a biological category doesn't exist. But the young lords popularized this history of race ideology in their public meetings, on their radio program Palante, which aired on WBAI, and in their newspaper of the same name. Internally, these ideas were diffused throughout the party, in their forums, in their discussions, during public education classes, and through their almost religious commitment to reading. Palante published a wide range of articles that addressed the history of Black and Indigenous people in the Americas, the character of Native American society in Puerto Rico, the nature of African slavery on the island, Native American and African influences on Puerto Rican Spanish, for example, the use of Native American and African words like boyillo and enagua, the long history of Native American and African resistance to Spanish rule and gringo rule on the island, and the history and importance of the town of Loíza in Puerto Rico and its Nigerian cultural and musical legacy. The newspaper also covered African American history and the biographies of famous Black people in the Americas, like Antonio Maceo, Emeterio Betances, Sojourner Truth, Malcolm X, and others. Here's Denise Oliver.
1: The idea of Black Puerto Ricans didn't exist. Nobody discussed it. And I decided to include as part of the curriculum of not just straight Puerto Rican history, but also including a racial component in that history. I thought it was really important. And I had been confronted with this numerous times as a younger person hanging out in East Harlem, where there would be remarks made about Black folks in front of me.
0: Like the Black Panthers, the Young Lords also challenged common sense ideas that blamed poor Black Americans and Puerto Ricans for the problems in society. At a moment when culture of poverty arguments were dominant, these radicals argued vehemently that the problems afflicting their communities were not cultural, but structural in nature and beyond the control of these two groups. These revolutionaries were ahead of their time. They developed a rudimentary analysis of what sociologists came to identify later as the urban crisis. The Young Lords, like the Black Panthers, argued that automation and deindustrialization were making sectors of their community redundant and therefore dispensable and vulnerable to mass imprisonment.

In the history of the Young Lords, we see imprinted a story of Latinx people identifying and rejecting anti-Black racism in their communities, exploring the genesis and root causes of racism, not just in the U.S., but in the Americas, and linking that to chattel slavery and the rise of capitalism. Fighting racism in the U.S. in all of its manifestations, emphasizing the centrality of the Black American experience in the fight against racism, welcoming Black American membership and leadership in their ranks, and building one of the most multi-ethnic and multi-racial organizations of the period. The very presence of a people like Puerto Ricans in the Black Freedom Movement, who thought very differently about race, challenged Black Americans and white Americans to step outside their U.S.-centered understanding of history. Remember that of the 10 million enslaved Africans who survived the Middle Passage, only 500,000 were settled in what became the U.S. South. That means that 9.5 million were settled in the Caribbean and Latin America. The work of the Young Lords represents one of the most organic and honest attempts at cross-ethnic solidarity among Black people and other people of color in the 20th century. This program was produced by Johanna Fernandez and Marcos Maldonado Cruz in collaboration with the Pacifica COVID Task Force. I'm Johanna Fernandez at WBAI in New York. Thank you for listening.

0: 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The show you just heard was produced in collaboration with the Pacifica COVID Task Force, the production team of COVID Race and Democracy, Pacifica Network stations, and affiliates throughout the country. Our engineer is John Miller. Our production editors are Paulina Vasiliev, Mona Alliance, and Akua Holt, along with our media intern, Akono Kamau. Fahima Sack is our line producer. Steve Zelter and Akua Holt are the executive producers. Our theme music by the godfather of Afrobeat, Fela Anikalapo Kuti, Water No Get Enemy. 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
1: And that concludes today's special edition of Capitalism, Race, and Democracy in honor of Dr. Johanna Fernandez, Dominican-American historian, prison abolitionist, movement scholar, and a voice at WBAI, who passed away on July 30th of 2026. 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

0: Welcome to the Commonwealth Club of California radio show. I'm Gloria Duffy, co-president and co-CEO of the club. It's a nonprofit, nonpartisan public forum where we engage a wide range of thought leaders in discussions about the critical issues of the day. Journalists Gil Duran and Wajat Ali join us today to look at politics among the Silicon Valley tech elite. What does that have to do with the rest of the country, or even the rest of the people in Silicon Valley who play no role in the tech industry? A lot, as our guests today argue. Gil Duran is the author of the book, The Nerd Reich, Silicon Valley Fascism and the War on Democracy, which gives you a little sense of what he sees in the increasing political activism of the tech industry's leaders. You can decide for yourself after you hear his talk today with Ali, who's the co-host of the Democracy-ish podcast. Let's listen in.
1: Good evening. All right. Welcome to the hellscape that is San Francisco Bay Area. Oh, my God, the chaos, the violence, the anarchy outside. Oh, my Lord, even the SEALs are depressed. Welcome to the Commonwealth Club World Affairs. I am your host today, Wajat Ali. I am in conversation with the mighty Gil Duran. Give it up to Gil Duran, author of The Nerd Reich, Silicon Valley Fascism and the War on Democracy. Now, because you are all such an august audience, if you have questions for our speaker, use the cards at your seats or post them in the YouTube chat. Now, a little bit about our speaker. He is a Bay Area native. He was born in Tulare, California, the grandson of Mexican immigrants, specifically farm workers. He began his journalism career at the San Jose Mercury News before spending a decade in politics as an advisor to leaders including Jerry Brown, Dianne Feinstein, and Kamala Harris. He later returned to journalism, working as an editor at the Sacramento Bee and the San Francisco Examiner. Today, he is an independent journalist and the author of the Nerd Reich newsletter, and his books so far as a bestseller on Amazon and?
2: Bookshop.
1: All right. I hate to say this, Gil. I wish this book wasn't written, and I wish it wasn't a bestseller, and I wish you were still an obscure writer. But sadly, because we live in the seventh circle of hell, we have racist, eugenicist, techno-fascists from our hometown, the Bay Area, who are destroying the world. And you've given them the name. The name you've given them is Nerd Reich. For those who don't know, what is the Nerd Reich?
2: The Nerd Reich describes a group of venture capitalists who believe it is their destiny to destroy American democracy in the 21st century using technology, specifically crypto and AI. And a lot of people give me credit for the name the Nerd Reich, but I didn't come up with it. After I had written a few stories about these guys for the New Republic, and one of them went very viral, and I was under attack for 2 days on Twitter. It was this whole big drama. Somebody reached out to me from the crypto world and said, you know, we've been calling these guys the Nerd Reich for years. And I immediately looked, and the URL was available, and no one was really using it. So I rebranded as the Nerd Reich. But it's very meaningful to me that this is not a name that I apply to them. It's a name that their own peers apply to them. Because even in a culture where people have strange beliefs about technology and what the future is going to be, this particular group was considered very extreme, very fascist, and indeed, Nerd Reich, it's an echo of Nazism.
1: And some nerds have taken umbrage with your use of Nerd Reich, and they wanted me to tell you, as the ambassador of all nerds, why, bro? Why us?
2: Well, as a fellow nerd, we should all be used to it by now.
1: Yeah. Yeah, but these are the fascist nerds. And who are some of the players? Name them.
2: My book focuses on a cult, basically, of these venture capitalists that has been created mostly through the efforts of one person, Peter Thiel. At every point in the past 30 years, it's been Peter Thiel who has been pushing this idea that democracy is doomed in the 21st century and that technology has the key role to play in that. And along the way, he has cultivated a group of people, including Curtis Jarvin, a San Francisco computer programmer who dropped a lot of LSD and created his own fantasy version of fascism for the 21st century while living off of his wife and his mother. Balaji Srinivasan, a guy who took Yarvin's ideas and created an idea called the network state, this idea that democratic nations and territories will be replaced by corporate-run autocracies, essentially, in the future. And so everywhere you look, it's really Peter Thiel who has done most of the work here. Most notably, his most famous and powerful protege is J.D. Vance, who met Peter Thiel while J.D. Vance was in law school. Peter Thiel likes to go around speaking to grad schools and law schools and polluting the minds of young people in elite universities who are going to go out into the world and become influential and powerful. And J.D. Vance called it one of the most important moments of his life and said that Peter Thiel was possibly the most intelligent person he'd ever met. And the next thing you know, J.D. Vance decides not to be a lawyer, instead comes to San Francisco, becomes a venture capitalist at a firm co-founded by Peter Thiel. When he returns to Ohio to start his own venture capital firm, it's with millions of dollars from Peter Thiel and Mark Andreessen, another character in this whole weird cult. When he decides to run for office and become a senator, it's with $15 million from Peter Thiel, which set a record for the largest amount of money at that time ever spent by a single individual in a Senate race. And he even becomes a Catholic because of Peter Thiel, even though Peter Thiel is not a Catholic. And if you look at his new book, I don't recommend reading his new book, but if you do, I read it, he says that very clearly because he had said it so many times previously, he couldn't really hide that. And most distressing, when J.D. Vance was on the short list to become vice president, he had a big problem. He had previously referred to Donald Trump as cultural heroin, an opioid of the masses, a very bad man, and even America's Hitler. And it was Peter Thiel and these venture capitalists here in San Francisco who made the peace and got J.D. Vance on the ticket. And now he's a heartbeat away from the presidency. And he has the same radical extremist ideas as Peter Thiel.
3: I think Trump probably saw that as a compliment. Too soon? We're going to piss off a lot of people tonight, so just buckle up. A couple of months ago, Peter Thiel was right here in San Francisco, specifically he rented out the Commonwealth Club, and did a multi-part series on the Antichrist. Can you tell him who he thinks the Antichrist is?
2: Well, if you listen carefully to Peter Thiel's description of the Antichrist, it sounds a lot like Peter Thiel. It'd be someone who's going around the world warning people about the apocalypse and scaring them with all the terrible scenarios of the future in order to gain power using technology, power and control, and develop a one-world government, which is, by the way, the idea Sam Altman has for AI, that there'll be one corporation that is now the world government. Another protege of, drumroll please, Peter Thiel. So when Thiel talks about the Antichrist, he tries to blame other people, Greta Thunberg, AOC. He said her initials are concerning, AOCA.
3: Yeah.
2: What?
3: So you think he's joking, but he's not.
2: No, but ultimately what Peter Thiel is doing with his Antichrist speech is arguing that we're in the middle of an existential crisis, a battle between good and evil. An apocalyptic era has dawned. And at the end of the battle, one side must be gone and the other side must be the total and absolute victor. And it's an argument that there should be nothing standing in the way of Silicon Valley's fantasies of the future, which include burning the planet in order to achieve some kind of superintelligence that will allow the select chosen elites to obtain eternal life and become heavenly beings who travel throughout the stars and who create this superabundant paradise where they will live forever, basically, in paradise. It's a Christian eschatology that has been masked with these tech ideas. It's, you know, some call it accelerationism, yeah. The idea that if we just accelerate as quickly as possible, God will come in the form of AGI, and everything will be great. And this is merged, unfortunately, with the apocalyptic base of the evangelicals in the MAGA fascist movement, who believe that Donald Trump is sitting here as a vessel of God to punish the wicked and bring about the return of Jesus or God or whatever. So you have these terribly apocalyptic ideas, and they have become one, even though they're quite different when you look at the details. For instance, these accelerationists in San Francisco, Mark Andreessen in particular, are effective accelerationists. And in the effective acceleration movement, it means you have to accelerate as quickly as possible to make the best outcomes possible. And they talk about creating this amazing mystical boom loop where everything starts going faster and faster and better and better. And some refer to this mystical boom loop as the thermodynamic God. You know, don't tell the preachers in Alabama and Mississippi and Georgia that these guys are out here worshiping a thermodynamic God. But basically, the billionaires have gone insane, and they're trying to take us all with them. And anybody who opposes them, however, in the speech of Peter Thiel, is the Antichrist, which is weird because, again, it sounds like the thermodynamic God might be Antichrist adjacent, if not the Antichrist itself.
3: And also violates the first commandment. But I'm just a silly Muslim. What do I know? Real quick, Jesus versus AI, who wins?
2: It depends on who has more money, I guess.
3: There you go. Who has the backing of Peter Thiel? But in all seriousness, they are accelerating the collapse of the post-World War II order, profiting off the collapse, and then profiting on the back end of the collapse. And they're very naked and open about their plan. Everyone refers to this 2009 Cato paper that Peter Thiel wrote. He says democracy and capitalism are incompatible, and then he also bemoaned the fact that 51% of the population, women, can vote, sorry, and then also the enfranchisement of black folks. But this goes back a decade earlier, 1999, turn of the century. Talk to us about how he was influenced by a book called The Sovereign Individual.
2: In 1997, there was a book published called The Sovereign Individual by these two sort of kooky conspiracy theory right-wing guys. And the thesis of The Sovereign Individual was that in the 21st century, technology would result in the decline and destruction of the nation-state system. In particular, two technologies. One, advanced automation, which would basically kill all jobs and deprive workers of power and money and lead to economic collapse and widespread chaos and violence, and another called cybercurrency, a new kind of digital money that would allow wealthy people to evade government authority and exfiltrate their wealth from countries and the welfare state, hastening the collapse, basically.
3: That sounds like crypto.
2: This book was very poorly reviewed at the time. People thought, that's not going to happen. This is silly. There's not going to be anything like that. And, you know, it was an apocalyptic and unconvincing, I think, Publishers Weekly said. But the book had such a massive impact on Peter Thiel that he has credited it with being part of the reason he started PayPal as an effort to get ahead of this new digital currency that was going to change everything. And in 1999, Thiel gave a speech at the Independent Institute in Oakland where he said, there's this new digital money coming, and it's going to change everything. And Washington will be too stupid to stop it. They won't even know what it is or what it's for, and it'll be beyond their control. And sadly, he was right, because crypto has now become a monster in politics. It's the largest, I don't even call it an industry, it's a cartel. A cartel that is pumping hundreds of millions of dollars into our elections and is basically holding a gun to the head of American democracy. And even Democrats are pro-crypto and taking money from crypto and voting for crypto bills. In 2010, Peter Thiel gave another speech to some libertarians at something called Libertopia. And actually, it was like fewer people than are in this room at Libertopia. And he said that government is fundamentally evil. He said it more than once. At the time, he was a government contractor. Palantir was started with CIA investment, right? And for some reason, nobody ever talks about these things or brings them up. I mean, I was in government for a long time. You have to pretend like you've never smoked marijuana to be at a high level of government. And here he is smoking the most anti-American, anti-democracy dope imaginable and amassing billions of dollars through government, military, intelligence, industrial complex contracts. It's pretty pretty stunning. Only, I don't know, who could get away with such a thing?
3: I don't know. I mean, maybe the President of the United States and his Tweedledee, Tweedledum son somehow making more than $2 billion in the past year and a half off of crypto. But that's just silly. That's fantasy. That would never happen in the United States of America. But speaking about crypto and Palantir, there was another individual around 2010 who took an active interest in crypto and Palantir. And you were on my show recently. I played you an audio clip. I'm like, can you recognize these voices? And you can recognize these voices. Who's the other person who was really into crypto and Palantir at that time?
2: Well, this guy, I don't know if you've heard of him. His name is Jeffrey Epstein. Epstein had a lot of these similar ideas. And in January 2025, Peter Thiel wrote,
4: an op-ed for the Financial Times. Look it up if you can. It's one of the weirdest op-eds I've ever seen in a major newspaper. And he said that the return of Donald Trump to power would be an apocalypsis, which is the Greek word for an unveiling. And all these hidden truths would come to light, like, was the pandemic planned? And did somebody kill Jeffrey Epstein? And it was weird because 6 months later, the New York Times revealed that Jeffrey Epstein had given one of Peter Thiel's firms $40 million to invest, and it was now worth $170 million and comprised like the largest portion of the Epstein estate. And it's weird that you would not mention that, but suggest that the guy was killed. I mean, usually you have to disclose any conflicts or relationships that aren't available to the reader. At the same time, Epstein was an early funder of the efforts to create and promote Bitcoin. That's through right. MIT. And there's an email in the Epstein files where Epstein tells Thiel that Brexit's just the beginning of this return to tribalism and this breakup of the world, and that buying things once they've collapsed is cheaper than trying to buy them piecemeal. And so he was very much part and parcel of this idea that a certain cabal of very wealthy men have, that everything's about to collapse and that they're going to profit from them. By the way, that's crazy. There's no reason to believe that. It's a self-fulfilling prophecy. Right? You could have these rich people saying, hey, how can we make the world better? How can we save the world from climate change? How can we solve hunger and poverty? Instead, the richest people in the world delivered a targeted hit to the poorest children in the world with the USAID cuts. That's right. Millions will die. That's right. And you know, it's strange to me, too, that while all this is happening, all these children are going to die. J.D. Vance is in the White House, and this is the moment that Peter Thiel picks. Peter Thiel, who made a lot of money for Jeffrey Epstein, to start preaching nonstop about the Antichrist. It's a little sus.
3: Yeah, and then all of a sudden, J.D. Vance becomes Catholic. Interesting. And also interesting, about a week ago, we mentioned this, is that J.D. Vance is giving a speech. The dollar right now is weakened, and thanks to Donald Trump's brilliant trade war, which so far has yielded zero deals. But you would think that the Vice President of the United States of America would lament the fact that the dollar is weakening. But J.D. Vance, about a week ago, seemed to welcome it and also seemed to be open to the dollar no longer being the global reserve currency. And then today, I don't know if you all noticed, J.D. Vance seemed to welcome antagonism with our trade partner and ally, Canada. Why would the Vice President of the United States of America seem to celebrate the weakening of the U.S. dollar, Gil?
4: That's very important to the Bitcoin cult, this idea that Bitcoin is going to become a global reserve currency. The crypto is way down since Trump took office, which is funny because he was supposed to be the big crypto president. By the way, Trump spent years calling crypto a scam and fake and a scam against the dollar. And on the day he returned to the White House, he became a crypto billionaire. And he's now the crypto bro in chief. And the
3: $2 billion does a lot to change your mind, sir.
4: It was five last year, but because crypto is so wild and volatile, it's now only two. It's the saving grace of crypto. You'll lose your money. Now, he's made it so obvious, though, with the Melania coin and the Trump coin, all these things went to really low. People have lost billions of dollars in these scams. But he's made it obvious, I think, how scammy it is. And so it's been bad for crypto to have a crypto president because he's too greedy. You know, you got to string people along a little more slowly and take their money over a long period of time. But he's making it really clear
5: what's going on right now. I want millions. I want it.
4: He's,
5: give it to me.
4: Cashing out.
5: I don't got time. I only have 6 months left.
3: Sorry. There. Thank you. I'll be here all day. But it is, you made the tie, right? Thiel, Vance, White House. Thiel, Vance, Trump. And you talk about Thiel as part of, you mentioned PayPal. And there's something called the PayPal Mafia, but there's also something called the South African PayPal Mafia. Talk to us about those players, because that leads directly to what's happening in the White House right now.
4: Yeah, well, you have Elon Musk, obviously, right, who, when Peter Thiel was trying to develop this digital currency back in the late 90s, it turns out there was a guy across the hall on University Avenue in Palo Alto trying to do the same thing, and his name was Elon Musk. And so they decided to get together and join their companies. And here's a weird piece of trivia. That summer they were doing that, I was a couple blocks away as a cub reporter at the San Jose Mercury News. So it's just kind of
3: spooky. You could have stopped him then.
4: I don't know why.
3: I blame Gil.
4: I might have joined them if I'd known where things were headed. But
3: of course.
4: They ended up joining forces, and that eventually became PayPal.
3: Yeah.
4: Another member of PayPal Mafia was David Sachs, also from South Africa, Stanford student, who co-wrote a book with Thiel about how evil campus diversity efforts were in the 90s. If you read that book, it's like a precursor to the anti-DEI campaign, right? They've been on the same track for a very long time.
3: Can you tell them all who is the current czar, Trump administration czar of AI and crypto?
4: David Sachs. Anissa, I think he's on his way out from that, but will still remain an advisor. And I first became interested in Sachs here in San Francisco because David Sachs played a key role in the recalls of Chase Aboudin and the school board. And that was where I first became aware of all this stuff. I didn't know about this stuff a few years ago. I'm often described as someone who studied this stuff for decades. That's not true at all. It was during the recalls that I couldn't figure out, what's this weird accelerationism stuff they keep bringing up? What is this network state thing? Why are all these billionaires sort of pretending to be Democrats, but everything that comes out of their mouth is right-wing talking points? And it took me a while to really put my finger on the pulse of it. It was because of a woman named Emily Mills, who's from San Francisco, who was on Twitter and started just keeping track of this stuff and trying to explain what it was. And at first, like a lot of people, I thought that was weird. I could tell it wasn't untrue, but I didn't know how it was relevant. And it wasn't until I read some other stuff by academics that I realized, wait a second, this thing I can't figure out, it's this stuff.
3: There we go.
4: So then I immersed myself in podcasts, in YouTube speeches, in...
3: I'm sorry.
4: Writing. Some terrible... These guys write a lot. One thing about fascists, they tell you what they're going to do before they do it. The Nazis did the same thing.
3: It's like I've described it to you. It's like the world's most helpful Bond supervillain.
4: Yeah. It's like in the Hanna-Barbera cartoon when they look and say, now I will do this, right? And then they get stopped. But I read all this stuff, and it wasn't clear to me, especially when J.D. Vance got on the ticket, why no one in the mainstream media establishment was telling people about this. Because it seemed to me like J.D. Vance is like directly one of these guys. And people
3: and the
4: should
3: vice
4: know.
3: President.
4: Yeah, and now he's going to be the vice president. And it wasn't until really after, in January 2025, that the New York Times does a big interview with Curtis Yarvin and Political reports that his ideas are coming to Washington. And I really felt people deserved to know that in 2024. And if it was Kamala Harris who had some weird fascist drug-addled guru spouting all this stuff, and if he were Muslim or black, we would certainly have heard about it nonstop. Right? They'd be calling for her impeachment before she even got elected.
3: Especially if she followed him on Twitter and reshared his ideas and his talking points and, you know, his essays. I don't know. Maybe
4: but
3: it might
4: I don't
3: be a
4: know.
3: Big deal.
4: Some of these guys seem to have a strange invisibility cloak, and now here we are.
3: Abdul Sayyid, sorry. Sorry, my bad. Muslims! Sorry, I'm okay. So it happens time to time. Curtis Yarvin, for those who don't know, what is his ideology and endgame, and why is Peter Thiel so invested in him?
4: Curtis Yarvin's main idea is that democracy is an outdated software system that should be replaced by dictatorship, specifically dictatorship by a tech CEO. And for years, he spelled out this plan in public that a future president, acting as an authoritarian, should purge the federal government, the civil service, fire. He called it to retire all government employees, fire them en masse, and then install only loyalists who would answer to the dictator. And in 2022, he updated it and said if Donald Trump gets back into office in 2024, he should do this. And in fact, he should install a CEO to oversee this purge. And that's exactly what happened with Doge, the destruction of government by Elon. And I wrote a piece saying this in early 2025, and it went kind of viral. But it's one of those things where a lot of people are reading it, but the mainstream media and your peers in the mainstream media don't mention it. And then the Washington Post did a story about it in April 2025. And people inside of Doge said, yes, we've all read Curtis Yarvin. That's what we're doing. And so it's this crazy guy who knows nothing about politics, but he just created this fantasy idea of what should happen. And he's appealing to billionaires Yarvin. He's very long-winded. He writes these very confusing, long-winded screeds that kind of amble on, doesn't understand the basics of political science 101. I mean, look at how unpopular the regime is. You know, prices didn't go down, and so you're going to be unpopular. But they like him because he says out loud the things they say in private.
3: Yep.
4: He's sort of their court jester who can say, here's what should happen. Dictatorship is cool. And they try to create this little scene around these ideas. It's the dark enlightenment, some call it, the neo-reactionary movement. Hasn't really worked out as a hip scene. It's mostly the billionaires that are into it. But there's no reason why we would have ever heard the name Curtis Yarvin without Peter Thiel and Mark Andreessen, who basically funded his company in order to put money in his pockets, because this guy was literally dead broke, living off of his mother and his wife. He has said this himself in all the terrible interviews I've had to listen to. And then suddenly, boom, I mean, he's got a really nice house in the most twee part of Berkeley. I often see him in Elmwood skulking around. I mean, you know, it's funny to me that the most renowned tech fascist philosopher in America lives in Elmwood. Why not Austin at least, or, you know, maybe somewhere deep in Alabama?
6: In order to destroy the liberals, you must live amongst the liberals.
4: I suppose so, but that's the power you have as a billionaire.
3: Yeah.
4: To make these crazy ideas move from some obscure blogs into the White House. And that's what we're seeing. And the other idea Yarvin had was something called patchworks, that we would divide the country up into these little fiefdoms that would be run as autocracies by tech corporations.
3: Network states.
4: This became the network state. Balaji Srinivasan turned it into something called the network state to make it more venture capital friendly, because Yarvin had suggested using poor people and turning them into biodiesel to fuel the muni buses. And he kind of wanted to separate the idea, which is crazy enough, from the genocide.
3: He stole that from the Matrix, not even an original thought.
4: All of it, yeah. And, the Nazis called it Lebensraum. But the network state idea, well, now Trump is proposing these freedom cities.
3: Yep.
4: Right? And there's a network state project in Honduras called Prospera. And Kushner have proposed building one of these weird tech dystopia, privately funded cities on the ruins of Gaza.
3: Yep.
4: And Trump keeps threatening to take Greenland, where there's some tech bros who were funded by a bunch of venture capitalists, proposing to build a new city there if they take it. So suddenly you're seeing all these weird little billionaire cities pop up, including in Solano County, California Forever, where the Newsom administration is currently pushing through last-minute legislation to give these guys permission to start building their shipyard project. And that's the network state. That's the patchwork. That's Curtis Yarvin made real.
3: Let me break it down. I'm a simple English major. So what you're saying is that these techno-fascist nerds who couldn't get dates and misread science fiction and fantasy got a lot of money, don't like regulation, don't like oversight, believe democracy is incompatible with capitalism, have used their money to try to overthrow or weaken the post-World War II order, want to replace the dollar with crypto that also allows them to funnel and money launder all their, oh, I don't know, sex trafficking, rape of girls, and potential other illegal activities, have a eugenicist, racist worldview after they cause the crisis or acceleration or the demise of the post-World War II order. They will then replace it with these fiefdoms, a type of modern-day feudalism in which they are kings, and as everyone is sitting there, you know, running around trying to like just eat food or eat Soylent Green, they will repopulate the earth with their uber nerd seed, and then once the earth destroys us due to climate change, they will go on a rocket to Mars and repopulate humanity. Correct?
4: Something like that. I don't know if we could still call that humanity, because they also plan to merge with machines. And in the farthest corners of this ideology, they will roam as machine-like eternal creatures, harvesting the energy of other stars in some eternal to constantly recreate and replicate themselves. You know, a lot of this is rooted in a basic fear of death.
3: Yeah.
4: And we're all afraid to die. No one's looking forward to that. But when Peter Thiel was a kid, they had a cowskin rug on the floor in his dad's house. And he asked his dad, what happened to the cow? And he said, the cow died. He's like, well, what does that mean? And his father explained death. And Peter Thiel's still very upset that his father told him about death. And a lot of these guys are just in an urgent fixation to try to overcome death, because now they're all in their 50s and 60s, and these things start to become real for all of us at that point. And you see them also investing in these life extension technologies.
3: Right.
4: So, and this is where it becomes that sort of religious thing. We're not just dealing with people who think that sometimes this is just about regulation and taxes. There's just this rich guys being rich. It's not. It goes beyond that. These people think that they are going to transcend being human.
3: Transhumanism.
4: And in fact, democracy is just a small bump in the road on the way to that. I think people need to understand there's a much bigger cult idea here about what the future is. And they don't see this country as important. They don't see democracy as important. They believe they're going to be the future man, the man who becomes God. That's why it's so dangerous. You know, it's not just about taxes and regulations. It's about this kind of religious delusion that they have. And unfortunately, again, they have the money to impose this on us, not permanently, but to force us to reckon with these ideas. And I wrote my book because I think it's time to look at what they're saying, to look at what they believe, and to look at what they're trying to bring down on us, because there's still time to make sure it doesn't happen.
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3: You know, there's a lot to unpack there, and I know many people listening, the normies, are like, Gil's smoking something. Like, there's no way. And I think you mentioned something which we will reiterate, is that they are telling the Bond supervillain plot in the first 10 minutes of the movie. This is like the Bond supervillain finding James Bond, tapping him on the shoulder and saying, excuse me, would you like my supervillain plot? I have a slideshow for you. And they've been telling us this for 20 years. And these people are terrified of death. They've spent hundreds of millions of dollars, like you said, in life extension. They want AI for transhumanism. They want to live forever. They're building their space shuttles because they believe in terraforming Mars. They've completely given up on humanity and Earth. And can you talk to us about that? How they know the science, they know the data, they know about climate change. They have more money than any other person on Earth. Instead of investing in, I don't know, helping heal humanity, in, I don't know, Medicare for all, in, I don't know, science or technology that would help us with renewable energy, they're like, nah, peace out, humanity. You're on your own. We're going to bunker down or create spaceships. You're dead. We're going to invest in ourselves and our master race. The fact that they have completely given up on even saving this Earth or the people in it.
4: Well, they think they're going to save the Earth through AI. That's the idea, right? Now, if you look at the marketing of AI, it's really interesting. It's very apocalyptic, right? At the best case scenario, it's going to kill all jobs. And awesome. No one's going to have any work anymore. And that's going to be a good thing, because everybody's going to get a share of what Sam Altman calls universal extreme wealth. And so you'll get some kind of check, and you'll be able to do whatever you want. The problem with that is that we already have abundance. It's just not distributed in any rational, fair, or logical way.
3: That's right.
4: Right? Economic inequality is skyrocketing. The billionaires and trillionaires and millionaires are leaving everyone else behind, which is unsustainable, because we need an economy where people can afford things, where people can buy things. That's what an economy is. So there's no reason to believe that these billionaires who are racing now to become trillionaires are going to share that abundance. At the same time, the other promise of AI that they're now realizing they made a big mistake with is the idea that it'll kill all the jobs definitely, and it might even wipe humanity off the face of the planet if we don't do it correctly. But that's okay. Just give us trillions and trillions of dollars to somehow align the systems, and it'll be okay. But all that's going to do is concentrate even more wealth in the hands of these people. So in a way, I think, I mean, Sam Altman recently said, well, we made a big mistake with this focus on the dangers of AI and the job killing, and we should have done it differently. And one of the good things, these guys are so arrogant, they don't even consult, like, political communication 101. In America, you always promise to create

0: power, and they start all acting nice again. Because they've shown us their real face. We know who they really are. We know what they really want. And we can never forget what we saw during this period of time. Because we're all going to want a break, right? We're all going to want to just go back to President Gavin Newsom saying nice things on TV. But they're going to keep moving, right? They're buying both sides right now, right? The crypto's buying both sides.
1: That's right. This is where I come in and piss off everyone. And I do it with delight. I bring receipts. And I know that these tech bros, Joe Lonsdale, co-founder of Palantir, has raised over $100 million with his PAC and gotten all these other tech bros, and he's gladly and openly given money to both sides of the aisle. Bloomberg had a piece a couple months ago that these tech bros were raising $500 million ahead of the midterms. We know Sherry Bustos, the former head of the DCCC, left, is a lobbyist. Her clients include OpenAI and Oracle. And now she's head of a PAC that is not going to support any candidates, but they're going to send messages. They're going to spend millions of dollars on deregulation and pro-growth. I'm old enough to remember right before the new year in a Aaron Sorkin Ross interview with Gavin Newsom, he was asked a softball question, an 80-20 question, where an overwhelming majority of Americans, regardless of their political affinity, want to tax the billionaires. So he asked Gavin Newsom this, and Gavin Newsom said, well, they're part of the big tent. Not making this up. Now AI, like you said, it's something remarkable that's happened because I've been following this. Since April, Americans have become radicalized on data centers. It's an 80-20 issue. All the Democrats who promoted AI data centers, you see what Governor Shapiro said? He goes, executive order, I'm going to have restrictions. And Kathy Hochul, and now you even have Tom Tiffany of Wisconsin, like kind of lying. So even Republicans are getting the message. Here we are. If the wrong type of Democrat wins in 2028, let's just say Gavin Newsom, who has a history of taking money from Palantir, Elon Musk, crypto, APAC, and says, you know what? They're too big to fail. You know what? They're integrated into the private sector and public sector. You know what? We need this merger between Paramount and Warner Brothers. What's going to happen by 2032, Gil?
0: Well, he left out Peter Thiel on that list.
1: Ah.
0: Peter Thiel, actually, I think in this room said, you know, I gave money to Gavin Newsom. I should start talking about that more to hurt his chances. He does have some jokes, I guess. Well, my fear, and I say this in the book, is that if Democrats don't wake up to what the threat is here and to what's happened and don't start talking directly about it and challenging billionaire power, we're going to get to the same place eventually, just on a more slower trajectory. And one thing that really concerns me, you know, I came up in Democratic politics. I was a consultant to all the people he named, and I was in the background for like 17 years. There's not a lot I don't know about what goes on back there. And I came up with a whole group of people who were fellow staffers and consultants, et cetera. And we all know each other very well, and we're all in our 50s now. They're almost all working for venture capitalists and AI companies and crypto now. The people who are going to be running Gavin Newsom's campaign are working for the same people who are putting money into the Trump administration, because that's where most of the money is. And you get to this age, not only thinking about death getting closer, but how do I get rich? You know, that's a question for these political consultants. How do you cash out? And no one has bigger pockets now than Silicon Valley. And so, look, I'd rather have Gavin Newsom as president than J.D. Vance, believe me. But don't we have other choices? We have to hold these people accountable. We have to demand that they take on billionaire power.
1: Right.
0: Because if they don't, we're going to get to the same place. And so what's the point of it? And, you know, I take on Newsom in particular, partly because we were always on the opposite side of things, and I kind of don't like him. But also because he's the governor of California, and a lot of these guys come from California.
1: That's right.
0: And instead of tweeting about Trump and Vance all day, you would have a lot of power if you named and shamed these fascist billionaires with their hands bloody.
1: But they rarely do.
0: Yeah, he won't do it. Yep. He doesn't touch them. And that's suspicious.
1: Can you share with me what you were saying about some of these California Democrats who went and bent the knee to one of these tech bros recently?
0: Oh, well, a lot of what I know about this stuff started with a guy named Gary Tan, who's the president of Y Combinator and another protege of, drum roll please.
1: I love this.
0: Gary Tan is another protege of Peter Thiel. In fact, Gary Tan was the 10th employee at Palantir, and he even designed the Palantir logo. He wrote a whole LinkedIn

0: post about it. He's very proud of that logo. It's now one of the most hated companies in the country and the world, but he designed the logo. And it was Gary Tan who kept talking about the network state and had effective accelerationism in his bio and who was a main voice in the recalls. No one had ever heard of Gary Tan, and now he's all over the place. He's the big political bully of San Francisco. And he famously got drunk one night and said, "Die slow," to seven of the supervisors and had to apologize and blah, blah, blah. Anyway, you've got Javier Becerra came recently to meet with Gary Tan and be photographed at Gary's List, this AI-generated right-wing website that Gary Tan publishes about politics. You had Scott Wiener totally cozied up to Gary Tan. And I admired Scott for a long time. There were times when in the past people were like, "Well, isn't there any politician you don't have a low opinion of?" And I would say, Scott Wiener. And I don't know what happened to Scott, but to
1: money be happened.
0: Cozied up to Gary Tan is very strange. Gavin Newsom, same thing. Right? Everyone's coming to appear with Gary Tan. He is ingratiating himself, or they are ingratiating themselves with him. And this is an example of that. Gary Tan is admittedly a part of this whole network state cult idea. He's the reason I found out about it. But the money talks, and they're all taxiing in to get their picture taken with Gary Tan.
1: You were recently banned by X for criticizing Palantir. Before we talk about the ban, can you tell everyone, those who don't know, what is Palantir?
0: Palantir is Peter Thiel's surveillance government contractor company that apparently makes it a lot easier to keep track of vast quantities of information. Everybody says that the interface really sucks and that it's not that great, but it's really, really great at getting government contracts, and it's now mixed up not just in government but in corporations, etc. This layer of software, you know, it's named after, maybe this is the better way to describe it, that little mystical ball in the Lord of the Rings that the evil wizard uses to see where the hobbits are and try to kill them and get the ring. That's what the Palantir's named for. And so again, the fascists always tell you what they're doing, and then they do it. And so that's Palantir.
1: Mass surveillance. And can you tell us about Alex Karp, the very excitable head of Palantir?
0: Well, he's
1: in a worldview.
0: He's another one of these guys who can't stop talking a lot and jumping around in his seat a lot. He put out this manifesto based on his book called The Technological Republic, which basically said that Silicon Valley has a moral duty to partner with government and to make war on inferior cultures and even institute like a draft, military conscription, right, national service. And I pointed out, well, I said TLDR fascism, too long, didn't read fascism. And next thing I knew, my X account was suspended permanently. And people said, "Oh, you probably got mass reported. If you appeal it, they'll reverse it." And I appealed it twice, and they did not reverse it, and they did not explain anything. And actually, it's been great for my brain to not be on X anymore. Whenever I catch a glimpse of them, I'm like, what is even going on over there? Are those real people, or is that AI? You can't really tell on X. And it's done wonders for me on Blue Sky and Instagram. So,
1: what's your Instagram handle?
0: Gil Duran.
1: What's your Blue Sky handle?
0: GilDuran.com.
1: What's the book that you're currently promoting?
0: The Nerd Reich, Silicon Valley Fascism and the War on Democracy.
1: Here's a question. Good question. Isn't this really just like a loosely connected group of rich people with often contradictory views rather than a unified ideological movement? Sign crypto, bro. No, I'm just kidding.
0: Well, the fact that they're all in the White House and that the stuff that they've been talking about and writing about is actually happening, I think, is the question people need to ask themselves. And that's the question that I ask and answer in my book, right? It's not like, well, they have these weird ideas, but no one's really doing that. They have these weird ideas about crypto eating our political system, and that's what's happening, right? Crypto, which is a scam used for crime, human trafficking, drugs, and gambling, is now the biggest player in our political system. Crypto, which according to Pew last year is only used by 14% of Americans, now has outsized power over politicians and policy. So why is that the case? It sounds a lot like what this loosely connected group of billionaires have been saying they're going to do. So,
1: or how about America's 250th celebration with the UFC fight on the White House lawn, and you had to purchase Paramount Plus to watch it. And the Ellisons now have exclusive streaming rights to the UFC. They paid $7 billion. And there was also promotion of crypto. And do you know what the winning fighters were paid in? Crypto! And World Liberty Financial, which is the Trump company that has made them $2 billion in the past 2 years, is now applying to be a bank. And Donald Trump pardoned CZ, his Binance business partner, who pled guilty to money laundering. But I'm sure it's just, we're just crazy. We're just silly people who come up with silly stories, I'm sure. How do you envision the relationship between the tech right and anti-AI populist right? Ooh, smart crowd. Figures like Tucker Carlson. Are these actual ideological divisions?
0: There are some divisions on the right. It's been interesting. Some of the people most opposed to California Forever in Solano County are the Republicans. In fact, the polls show the Republicans are more opposed to it than the Democrats are. Both are pretty highly opposed. But it's funny because the Republicans think it's some kind of liberal climate change scheme, right? And the Democrats think it's a bunch of Peter Thiel billionaires. And I've had some conversations with some of these Republicans. So, you know, these people actually aren't liberals, right? But it's the same idea. You know, this is not about climate change. These people don't care about climate change. In my book, I talk about how on the religious right, you see some of the most vicious attacks on the tech right. Because they recognize that these guys have their own religion. They're into the thermodynamic God or whatever, right? And there was one guy, Jeffrey Miller, who's this right-wing firebrand. And he said, he called for a holy war against Silicon Valley. And he called them apostates to our faith and traitors to our children. And so some of the heat coming out of there is very, very real. The people who actually take religion seriously, even though they may have completely the wrong idea about Jesus and the Bible and whatever, they hate these guys. Steve Bannon, who I despise on every level, has been one of the loudest voices directly calling out the insanity of Silicon Valley. Remember, he's the one who brought it up with Ross Douthat, and Douthat's like, well, let's not talk about that later.
1: Last year, right?
0: Later never happened, by the way. They never talked about it to this day. And so, there's some fertile territory there. If I had $50 million to spend on propaganda, I would definitely be targeting radicalizing right-wing religious people against Silicon Valley right now. That'd be a juicy place to hit because it's ready.
1: It's you know that meme from Godzilla, Ken Watanabe's character? Let them fight. If we can unleash them against the AI. But this is something that I've been tracking also, specifically Steve Bannon and Tucker Carlson. And this goes back to how this is bipartisan. And it's not just the Republicans, it's also Democrats. My fear was that Steve Bannon has figured out that there's a growing rage, a radicalization against AI. And I'm not God. I don't know what's in his heart. I'm sure these people lie, much like Donald Trump lied about being anti-establishment. Then he came in and he was the establishment and literally populated the swamp and destroyed the reflecting pool, which now reflects algae. But if you run to the left of Democrats on AI and economic populism, that's not good for Democrats, right, Gil? If it's Tucker Carlson and Steve Bannon sounding the alarm and tapping into this rage and saying not a Gavin Newsom.
0: Well, the right is always smarter than the establishment on how you manipulate people and get action, unfortunately. They're very good at that. They frame the arguments. And so we need Democrats to wake up to that reality. And I think it's hard because the only people more addicted to billionaire money than the Republican politicians are the Democratic politicians. And to the earlier question, I thought of something. You know, I was in the same room a couple of times with Elon Musk when I was in politics. And it was always because we were signing something to help Tesla build more electric cars, right? Like, it's surprising to me how different he seems from this kind of humble, selfie-facing, awkward guy that I saw standing in the room to becoming the monster he's become. But I don't think any Democrats had any awareness of what these guys would actually be or become. For a long time in California, Silicon Valley was about innovation and about jobs and making us the fourth largest economy in the world. But now that they have unveiled themselves as fascists, it's really clear what camp they're mostly in. The problem is anybody now who is not taking them on. I mean, Tom Steyer was criticizing these guys directly during his run for governor. I don't know what happened to him since that. I mean, he seems to have disappeared, which is sad because it would be nice to have like one billionaire going to war against these people. Part of the problem is the degree to which they have completely intertwined themselves in our lives in every way, not just in our government, but in all of our pockets, right? They're watching us all the time. We're interacting with them constantly. They've created a world where it's hard to make a move without making a billionaire richer. Almost every single action we take is enriching them. And we deserve technology, but we have to think about our complicity, not only of our society, but our individual selves with creating the world where they now think we have everything and we should take everything.
1: And also, what, $63 million spent against Abdul Sayed in Michigan? an obscene amount of money in Chicago. And a lot of that money is AI, crypto, and APAC, and oftentimes those Venn diagrams are the same big circle. And now you have Zuckerberg, Meta, and Musk promising to double down with money ahead of the 2026 and 2020 elections. Now, speaking about doubling down, we have this question. Should this movement, the techno-fascist movement, be resisted by doubling down on liberalism in all its aspects, or is a more left-wing pivot required?
0: I think that's obviously already happening, the pivot. And the Democratic establishment's very upset because the leftists and the Democratic socialists are winning. But the Democrats' own polling shows people want fighters, and that's who's fighting.
1: That's right.
0: Right? And so it's not clear what the centrists want. You know, I've done a lot of work with George Lakoff, the cognitive scientist, over the years. And for some reason, the center is always just a few more steps to the right.
1: That's right.
0: And it never stops being that way. And basically, now you have the people at the bulwark, like Bush Republicans, trying to call the shots on what the Democratic establishment should say. And so basically, if we all just become George W. Bush-style Republicans, we'll be in the center now. It's absurd. Right, because
1: but it's worked really well. Democrats control the White House, the Supreme Court, the House, the Senate. DNC is making a record amount of money. I mean, it's worked like gangbusters, right?
0: Not really. Look, you know, if the rule that you followed brought you to this, of what use was the rule? So I think we're seeing that change already. And I've clashed with the left a lot in my career. People often accuse me of being a leftist. I'm like, well, tell that to the leftists because they don't consider me one of them. I come from the Democratic establishment. But I do think it's time for a civil war in the Democratic Party. And we need to decide whether we're the party of the people or the party of the billionaires. And there's no other choice.
1: Yeah. To that question, in the past couple of days, Hakeem Jeffries, who's a leader of the Democratic Party. I love coming back to the Bay Area. He has attacked Medicare for All. He has attacked Democratic Socialists. He has defended Islamophobic anti-Muslim bigot Randy Fine. He has met with Jared Kushner in private. And then today, he doubles down and attacks on progressive Twitch streamer Hassan Piker. He did not attack Randy Fine. He did not attack Laura Loomer. He did not attack Tommy Tuberville. He did not attack Natalie Harp. He did not attack Max Miller. I don't know, maybe attack Donald Trump, the Supreme Court. And he, when I asked him, I was co-hosting with Joanne Reed, will you continue taking money from AIPAC, even as they're funded by right-wing pro-Trump billionaires attacking Democrats? He said, I will take money from who I want to take money from. And then when I said, what about abolish ICE? I'm going to use the language I want to use. And then we find out that they still haven't rejected money from AI and crypto. So with all your research, 2026, if a Democrat right now, after what we know about these people, their worldviews, what they've openly said, if they take money from AI and crypto, can we trust them to defend our democracy, which is under direct assault?
0: I don't think so, because then they're not going to be taking on these guys. They're not going to criticize them, right? That's what the money's for, right? You've got to be on my side. And I was on MS Now last week, and one of the panelists said, well, there's nothing we can do. They've got the money. But that's not true. The billionaire doesn't always win. Look at California, where Meg Whitman tried, spent $170 million and got beat by Jerry Brown, who had like a rubber band and a popsicle stick, right? Tom Steyer, who was the most progressive candidate in the race, but spent an enormous amount of money and didn't win. Because people are suspicious of billionaires. People don't like billionaires, even the good billionaires. And so they don't always win. They spent the money against El Sayed. So,
1: Andrew Nixon outspent 16-1.
0: We have to make it so that the more money the tech billionaires spend against you, the more people want to vote for you. That's the only way to neutralize their power, is with moral gravity and with real, beyond messaging, with a real message, with a real fight. And I think people are ready for that kind of leadership. We don't really have it anywhere. I mean, there are a few people starting to, who are speaking out, but we haven't seen someone in a position of a Gavin Newsom say, I'm going to go straight against the billionaires. And I think that's the only way to defang their power. If we're trying to find a way to negotiate with their money, then we lose, right? And so I think that people are ready for something more. And hopefully, to your earlier point, that's not going to come from the right, because it might. Because I'm sure they're in a laboratory right now, Steve Bannon and whoever, figuring out some way to get something together to have some figure who will speak to these concerns.
1: And they're already running to the left on AI. Even though it's all BS, they're still realizing, looking at the polls, it's an 80-20 issue. And speaking about Democrats, some moments of light. Angie Nixon, I don't know if you followed the Florida Senate race, Democratic primary. For those who don't know, she was outspent 16-1, meaning Alexander Vindman, who was the establishment candidate, had $16.3 million. Angie Nixon had $975,000. She didn't have enough money for a TV ad. She ran with a bold progressive agenda, Medicare for all, abolish ICE, tax the rich, black woman, a capitalist, but also a member of the DSA. She won by double digits. Al-Sayed, they unleashed the Democratic establishment, not just Democrats, unleashed hell against him. $63 million. He won. Aisha Wahab, right here in the East Bay. $6 million spent against her. She won. And also Elon Musk spent a record amount of money in the Wisconsin Supreme Court race. He lost. So maybe, just maybe, I don't know, have a fighting agenda that actually represents the will of the people. I know I'm crazy. What actions do you suggest we, the people, can take to stop this cancer, especially given the power and influence that is already poisoning D.C.? And I think you'd agree with me, Silicon Valley and California.
0: First of all, learn what's happening and tell people about it. There's a real lack of knowledge right now. I did Democracy Now! Last week, and it's like 600,000 views on YouTube. People are not hearing about this, and when they hear about it, it spreads. So we have to tell people what the problem is. You have to tell people, well, you could read my book, and then tell people what's the idea that they have. These people think they're going to overthrow democracy, and they're very explicit about it. And then there are people doing things right now that are very important, like the Purge Palantir campaign.
1: That's right.
0: Which is putting a tremendous amount of pressure on governments and others to remove Palantir from everything. There's the deflock movement. People are turning against Flock everywhere.
1: Surveillance cameras, for those who don't know.
0: Basically, they've created Orwell's Big Brother, and it's a huge revenue model, and cities are lapping it up. And in San Francisco, there was a recent poll. Voters love constant surveillance.
1: Oh, yeah.
0: You know? Great job, San Francisco. But people are organizing against these things in very real, very specific ways. Get involved in those. Those are the places where you're going to learn about everything else that ends up happening to oppose this stuff. And you got to make sure that you don't vote for anybody who takes crypto,
1: that's right,
0: who supports crypto, and who is taking money from people like Mark Andreessen, Peter Thiel, Sam Altman, Gary Tan at all. Because they are betraying our values, and they are betraying our country, and they are betraying our future.
1: Final question. You have said we can either have democracy or billionaires, but we can't have both.
0: Yeah.
1: Please expand.
0: It's not sustainable. The billionaires have shown us who they are. They're going to buy the entire system in order to break it. They don't care what happens to anybody else. We don't let people have nuclear weapons because they're too destructive. You can have a gun that's destructive enough. A billionaire is like a nuclear weapon. They can detonate our entire system. We're watching the results of that. And even the Greeks, who named oligarchy, knew this was a terrible system that leads to violence and destruction and decay. And here we are going through it again. And the billionaires are busy imagining a future where we won't have jobs and we won't have food and we won't have purpose in our lives. And we're basically, we won't exist if you look at what they're doing to the poor people right now in Africa and other poor countries. And so if the billionaires can imagine a future without us, we can imagine a future without billionaires. And we have a moral responsibility to do that.
1: Folks, give it up for Gil Durand, author of The Nerd Right, Silicon Valley Fascism, and The War on Democracy. Thank you all for coming.
2: 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This is Gloria Duffy, co-president and co-CEO of the club. Today, Gil Durand was in conversation with Wajat Ali. Durand's the author of The Nerd Reich. 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
3: National Native News. I'm Jill Freitas. Recently, the U.S. Senate unanimously passed a bill that would turn the Chiricahua National Monument in Cochise County into Arizona's fourth national park. As KJZZ's Gabriel Pietrassi reports, the Southern Arizona congressman who championed the bill is confident it will get President Trump's signature.
4: Chiricahua is the unmistakable name of the Apache band that nomadically inhabited the rugged borderlands between the U.S. and Mexico. Among them was Geronimo. Historically, tribes like San Carlos, Mescalero, and Fort Sill Apache have not backed the national park designation. Republican sponsor Juan Siscomani sought to ease concerns that Apaches could no longer access the 12,000-acre site for ceremonies. But Siscomani promised them that their right to pray and worship freely would not be infringed upon because of visitors or traffic.
5: We were able to assure them of that and make sure that that was protected in the Chiricahua National Park Act. That addressed most of their concerns on this.
4: Siscomani is confident that Trump will sign the bill despite his administration's funding and staffing cuts to the National Park Service.
5: We should expect the president to sign this. No indication at all that there's any kind of reservation from the White House on this.
4: The state currently has three national parks, Grand Canyon, Petrified Forest, and most recently, Saguaro, which was designated in October of 1994.
5: So October has become a great month to designate national parks in Arizona.
4: For National Native News, I'm Gabriel Pietrazio.
3: In 1855, the Confederated Tribes of Siletz Indians ceded much of their ancestral land as the U.S. ratified treaties across Oregon. But as Brian Bull of Underscore Native News and KLCC reports, some of that land will be returned soon.
6: It's called Rocky Shores, and it's on the Oregon coast south of Yahats. After colonization, it fell under private ownership. But with the help of the Mackenzie River Trust and some conservation nonprofits, the 7-acre area will soon be back under the tribe's stewardship. The Siletz's Natural Resources Director, Angela Sadana, says Rocky Shores is a pristine space rich in biodiversity.
7: There's a freshwater stream that runs through it. It's rich in ferns and mosses and mushrooms, abundant salal, other coastal species that are so critically important to us in our efforts to restore kelp and sea otters to our territory.
6: The acres was bought for $120,000 and is expected to be transferred to the Siletz soon. The tribe won't open it to the public to protect its ecosystem, but might hold organized events there. For National Native News, I'm Brian Bull.
3: A Navajo Nation community near Page passed a resolution in August denying a controversial copper mine proposal. KNAU's Chris Clements reports the denial means the mine likely won't be able to move forward for now.
8: The resolution says the community of Coppermine unequivocally opposes any company digging for copper due to concerns about public health. David Kelly is the CEO of Chicana Copper, the Canadian mining company tied to the proposal. He says he's aware of the resolution.
9: We want a project that's wholeheartedly endorsed by the community until such time that it gets to that point and there's not going to be a project.
8: That comes as a big relief to tribal members like Destiny Bigman, who opposed the mine because she's worried about environmental impacts.
10: Our land holds a lot of meaning to us as a family. I mean, we ranch out there, everything. We do our traditional ceremonies there.
8: Bigman says she doesn't think the community will ever allow the mine to move forward. For KNAU, I'm Chris Clements in Flagstaff.
3: And I'm Jill Freitas.

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1: Oui, on va continuer de bloquer jusqu'à...
2: Yes, we're going to keep blocking until the government hears us, until there are different ways to take action, until the government listens to us. And as long as they don't listen to us, we won't stop this fight.
0: Nearly 2,000 French high schools are blockaded or closed today as student-led protests spread across France over school funding and inequality. We'll go to France for the latest. Then to the Democratic Republic of the Congo, where the death toll from Ebola has topped 4,000.
3: As we speak now, in Democratic Republic of Congo, there are 7 provinces which are affected. 63 health zones are affected. And 2 newly affected zones were recently identified.
0: We'll speak to a Congolese journalist at the epicenter of the outbreak, as well as Dr. Craig Spencer at Brown University. He survived the Ebola virus in 2014. We'll also look at how President Trump's cuts to global health funding have fueled the Ebola outbreak. Then a federal judge has issued an emergency injunction to block the Trump administration from building new border barriers and roads inside Big Bend National Park in Texas. All that and more coming up. Welcome to Democracy Now!, democracynow.org, The War and Peace Report. I'm Amy Goodman. The Supreme Court's opened its new term Monday by hearing oral arguments in a case that could determine whether fossil fuel companies can be held liable for their role in creating the climate crisis and covering it up. The case concerns lawsuits brought by city and county officials in Boulder, Colorado, who sued ExxonMobil and Suncor Energy in state court, seeking damages for the costs of droughts, fires, floods, and other effects of global heating. During oral arguments, justices appeared skeptical of claims that federal law preempts state tort laws that could be used to sue energy companies. Climate justice groups rallied outside the court, joined by several young people who signed an amicus brief highlighting how children are especially vulnerable to the climate crisis. This is Alina Miranda, who is 16 years old when her family home was consumed by the Marshall fire, the most destructive in Colorado history.
4: I did not create the climate crisis, but I am already living with the consequences. I signed an amicus brief because I believe my state has a right and duty to protect my health and hold corporations like Suncor responsible for the damage they've caused by prioritizing profit over long-term climate health. The Supreme Court should not take away the ability of my local government to protect me.
0: The Pentagon said Sunday it killed 4 people in a strike on a speedboat in the Caribbean, once again providing no evidence to back its claims the vessel was carrying drugs. That brings the number of people U.S. Southern Command claims to have killed to 238 since the Trump administration began blowing up civilian vessels in the Eastern Pacific and Caribbean Sea last year. In response, Amnesty International USA wrote, quote, "Nearly 240 dead in this illegal campaign of extrajudicial killings, i.e. murder at sea. Where is Congress to stop the horror?" they asked. In Saudi Arabia, officials say 3 people were injured Monday as Houthi fighters from Yemen launched attacks on 2 regional airports. The attacks came as Yemen's Saudi-backed government announced its forces had recaptured the Red Sea port city of Mocha as part of a counteroffensive to drive Houthi militias from the areas around the strategic Bab al-Mandeb Strait. Meanwhile, officials in Turkey and Pakistan say they would rapidly deploy troops to Saudi Arabia as part of a mutual defense agreement signed in August, known as the Mecca Pact. The announcement came as the Saudi-led coalition launched airstrikes on what it said were weapons sites in Yemen's Houthi-controlled capital, Sana'a. The International Chamber of Commerce is warning of a growing global food crisis due to disruptions to shipping through the Strait of Hormuz caused by the U.S. and Israeli war in Iran. The group's secretary general told The Wall Street Journal fertilizer capacity has fallen by nearly 40% since the strait was disrupted, with grain prices set to rise by up to 80% unless it's reopened. On Monday, President Trump defended his decision to attack Iran, telling a campaign rally in Grand Island, Nebraska, high gas prices are a small price to pay.
5: It's a small price to pay for keeping the world safe, keeping our country safe. They can take out a city. Let them take out Los Angeles. Let them take out San Diego. This is a very small price to pay, and it's going to be over with very soon.
0: The statement drew condemnation from elected officials in California. Los Angeles Mayor Karen Bass responded, quote, "The role of a president is to protect the country, not to actively threaten it, encourage attacks on American lives," she said. Ukraine launched a massive attack on Russia overnight with 650 drones targeting the Moscow region. The attacks killed two people, set a warehouse on fire. It's Ukraine's second largest drone attack yet on the Russian capital. It follows claims by Ukraine that a Russian drone sunk a ship in Romanian waters in the Black Sea. Romania reported that two people were killed when a grain ship caught fire and sank. Kenya's detected its first ever case of Ebola. The patient is a Kenyan citizen who's been living in the Democratic Republic of the Congo and arrived in Nairobi over the weekend. The patient has since died. His death comes as the DRC is combating its largest ever outbreak of Ebola, recording more than 8,000 cases. 4,000 of them, the people died. Later in the broadcast, we'll speak with a Congolese journalist at the epicenter of the Ebola crisis and Dr. Craig Spencer at Brown University. He survived Ebola in 2014. New York Governor Kathy Hochul declared a state of emergency on Monday due to the rapid spread of measles in neighboring states and in rural areas of New York, as well as the city. The declaration came as the number of measles cases in Pennsylvania so far this year surpassed 1,000, the largest state outbreak in more than three decades. Five people have died so far. Officials blame low vaccination rates for the outbreak. In Russia, a worker at an anti-plague laboratory died from a, quote, pneumonia of undetermined origin last week, unquote. According to Russian media, nearly 200 people who'd been in contact with the worker have been placed under precautionary medical observation. U.S. Secretary of State Marco Rubio said Monday, if something like that gets out, it could quickly spread, he said, adding the U.S. is monitoring the situation closely. In Texas, opposition is mounting against a proposed ICE jail and processing center that will be located inside a 640,000-square-foot warehouse in San Antonio's east side. Mayor Gina Ortiz Jones says city officials are exploring legal options to block the site after federal officials failed to respond to questions about its impacts on the environment and local community. The jail's also opposed by San Antonio area Congressmember Joaquin Castro, who cited reports of inadequate medical care and abusive conditions in ICE jails, including sexual violence. Over the weekend, and hundreds of protesters marched to the warehouse site, calling on ICE to get out of San Antonio. In related news, immigrants detained at the Folkston ICE Processing Center in Georgia have released a video from inside denouncing inhumane conditions.
6: We are immigrants from all over the world whom Trump is locking up in prison-like detentions for nothing and for a long time.
7: Most of us are asylum seekers, those who came to the United States seeking protection from political persecution and violence in their home countries. Many fled out of fear, becoming political prisoners. In those countries, and one might say we became political prisoner in the United States simply because we are immigrants.
8: We have 1 to 2 hours of yard a day, and the rest of the day we are locked up in dorms, restricted, controlled, and restricted in everything. What we can have, watch, and play. When we can eat and sleep, shower, and go to the toilet.
9: Honor, dignity, respect mean nothing here. The guard insult us, humiliate us, threaten us, and punish us when they want.
0: The Folkston ICE jail is operated by the for-profit prison company Geo Group. A Chicago teacher who was shot 5 times by a Border Patrol agent filed a federal civil lawsuit Monday alleging false arrest and imprisonment, malicious prosecution, emotional distress, and negligence. Marimar Martinez was shot last October as she followed federal agents carrying out immigration raids in her neighborhood, honking her horn and shouting to alert her neighbors. Immediately after the shooting, the Department of Homeland Security declared Martinez was a domestic terrorist and accused her of using her car as a weapon. But federal prosecutors abruptly dropped charges just weeks later. Martinez lawyers say they have proof that Border Patrol agent Charles Exum shot Martinez without justification and that he was not in danger at the time of the shooting. In news from southern Arizona, dozens of armed Border Patrol agents Monday raided a protest camp in Lokio, arresting at least 20 people who'd been protecting a 200-year-old cottonwood tree and blocking the Trump administration's expansion of the border wall for over 2 months. The camp had been in place since July, with activists taking turns to sit up high in the branches of the giant sacred cottonwood. In video footage from the scene Monday morning, witnesses are heard screaming as an excavator rips out the cottonwood, known as the grandmother tree, from its roots to make way for Trump's border wall. To see our coverage of this story, go to our website at democracynow.org. We'll have more on this also later in the broadcast. In related news, federal agencies have declined to renew permits for a dozen water stations operated by the Tucson-based nonprofit Humane Borders to help migrants crossing the treacherous Sonoran Desert. This comes as the remains of at least 86 migrants have been found in the region this year alone, as people are forced to cross through more remote and dangerous areas of the U.S.-Mexico border due to the expansion of the wall. This is Octavio Fuentes, executive director of Humane Borders.
10: Water is a human right, and the removal of water stations during the surge of migrant deaths is absolutely deplorable. It is cruel. The government's border strategy that they've had in place for the last 30 years is prevention through deterrence. It's what has pushed people into this desert for 30 years. Now it's going to deny water, and more people will absolutely die as a result of it.
0: Mexican President Claudia Sheinbaum is requesting evidence after U.S. Ambassador to Mexico Ronald Johnson claimed shots fired from Mexico targeted U.S. Coast Guard. The alleged shooting reportedly took place in the Texas-Tamaulipas border in late September. Hundreds of U.S. troops, helicopters, drones, and other military equipment have since been deployed to the region in response. This is the Mexican president speaking from Mexico City Monday.
11: They even sent it in writing, stating that there have been shots fired from the Mexican border into the United States. We have requested all the evidence that this was the case, because we have no evidence. No member of the National Guard, the Army, or the Navy has detected any shots fired from the Mexican border into the United States.
0: And President Trump said Monday his super PAC will pay for his campaign-style ads instead of using federal funds. The use of taxpayer money to fund Trump's midterm ads drew swift backlash, even from some Republicans. The government has reportedly spent at least $10 million to air the ads. Public Citizen blamed broadcast networks for accepting the taxpayer-funded campaign-style ads, saying, quote, "The letter to broadcasters notes that they should refrain from airing advertisements that they know are otherwise illegal under the law, and that broadcasters must maintain a public file on any political ads they air. Failing to uphold this duty can result in broadcast license revocation," unquote. And those are some of the headlines. This is Democracy Now!, democracynow.org, The War and Peace Report. I'm Amy Goodman in New York, joined by Democracy Now! Co-host Juan Gonzalez in Chicago. Hi, Juan.
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0: Nearly 2,000 French high schools are blockaded or closed today as massive student-led protests spread over France over school funding and inequality. The demonstration began in September at a single school outside Paris where students protested teacher shortages, overcrowded classrooms, and crumbling school buildings. But the scope of the protests has widened amidst a violent crackdown by French police. French authorities have arrested more than 5,000 people since the movement began, about 85% of them high schoolers. These are the voices of two students protesting in Paris earlier today.
13: For us, it's first of all in support of the high school students who started blockades a few days ago. I think we all have a role to play in this movement, and the more we are, the more we will be heard. And I think this is not a fight of a few handful of people, but a more global fight for the youth. We feel despised, because when the answer is violence, that means, in a way, democracy is no longer working. But we feel especially that there is such a gap between the elites and us, and we feel we are creating unease because we are disrupting so much that they are using force to shut us up.
14: I'm quite happy because for once we see a real movement of the youth everywhere and we hear about it. But then what I deplore is that the media is showing more of the violence done by the students before their demands, which are vital. And yes, there is a bit of violence, but it's not everywhere. France's budget will come to a vote soon, so we hope there will be a higher budget for education and for the presidential election next year as well. We hope for a bit of change after 10 years of President Macron heading the country.
0: France's official independent national human rights body has expressed deep concern over what it called the state's disproportionate use of force in response to the protests. On Monday, Democracy Now! Reached a French student who described the violent police crackdown. For her safety, she asked not to be identified.
15: During the protests, students receive tear gas, get charged by policemen, by the CRS, which is a police institution. Basically, it has been really violent. Many people have been wounded, many people have been arrested. Someone lost an eye, someone lost a hand. And this is happening to literal teens, literal children. Most of us aren't even adults yet. And this is terrible because literal adult people, adult policemen, adult policewomen with weapons and tear gas and shields and helmets are attacking literal students with some cardboard with messages on it. Like, we're pacifists and our movement is nonviolent, and yet we receive so much violence from the government.
0: That was a French high school student afraid to be named or shown. We go now to France. We begin with Claire Vigneault, the general secretary of the French Student Union, the FSE. She's at a protest in Rennes in northwestern France. Thanks so much for joining us, Claire. If you can start off by talking about how these protests began. When people hear suburbs, they think more middle class. But in France, it's basically the opposite, where more poverty is concentrated. Talk about the schools, the high school students, and how this has grown.
16: Yeah, so it started like a few days ago and maybe 10 days ago, something like that. And now it's getting bigger and bigger every day. It started in Saint-Denis, which is a suburb near Paris, but very poor suburbs. It started because class condition, like studying conditions, are really getting worse and worse. They have water in their class. They have rats in their class. The roof is falling out. So it's getting harder and harder to study for these high school students. They started to block their high schools. Now it's widened out to most of the high schools in France. Actually, today, the state decided to close 500 high schools because they didn't want them to be blocked. But even with that precaution, 500 more high schools are blocked. And we have also like 90% of the universities, the campuses that are blocked. And we are going to keep on going it. Keep on going to block. Today we were on a protest in Rennes. Yes, we are trying to escape from the policemen that are chasing us with tear gas and with water cannon. And so, yes, it was a very big protest in Rennes. There was actually like 16,000 people in Rennes, which is not a big city. And one thing to note is that the Minister of the Interior told today the head of the biggest trade union in France that Rennes was going to be an example of repression, of violence, and to show all the rest of the movement that we can't do what we are doing now, which is protest for our living conditions.
12: And Claire, could you talk more about what the demands of the students are, and especially their concerns about so many of these schools having no air conditioning in warm weather, that the heat gets up to 35 degrees Celsius or 95 degrees Fahrenheit, especially given that France has had so many people die during heat waves this past year?
16: Yeah. Because we have seen a lot of classes, even classes for like really young child, starting from 6 years old, being in classrooms where there were like 35 students with temperatures attaining 35 degrees and even more. Some of them attained 40 degrees. And we are concerned because you can't learn really in a really good way when you are under this weather. And we are fighting, of course, for the weather conditions, like the standing conditions, but not only. And obviously, we are struggling for more budget in school and less budget in the army, because in France, the financement for the army doubled in 10 years. And when they, at the same time, the budget for education is getting lower and lower every day. And so that's like the air conditioning is, of course, one of the goals, but not only. And before even having air conditioning, we would like to have safe classrooms with no bad products for our health in the buildings. And we would like, if it rains outside, we don't want rain in our classrooms, etc., etc.
0: We're going to go right now to southern France, where we're joined by Cole Strangler, a journalist in France covering politics and labor. The significance of this protest, Cole, I mean, we see Claire in the streets of Rennes, there are protests in Lille, a nationwide day of protests, the college unions and other labor unions joining in these protests right now. Thousands of people arrested, about 5,000, over 87% of them kids in high school.
17: Yeah, that's right. And I think maybe just to complement some of what we've already been hearing, you know, those issues have been absolutely at the forefront of what I've been hearing on the ground here. I was just at a protest in Aix-en-Provence, just in the south of France, just north of Marseille, where students were telling me their own stories of the dilapidated conditions of some of their buildings, which, to be fair, aren't nearly as bad as when we talk about the suburbs of Paris, where you have, you know, rats, you know, in the hallways. But still, people talking about dilapidated buildings, having to install nets around their around the buildings to make sure there's not falling debris. That's an issue I heard about. And, you know, another issue people talk a lot about here is the staff shortages, the lack of teachers. This has been an issue that's been bubbling up for years, in fact. And we heard it mentioned, France's the amount of spending that France has done on education has stagnated, if not declined. You know, if you go back to the late 90s, 1997, France was spending over 7% of its GDP on education. That's declined about nearly a percentage point. So the government's spending less. And the salaries are quite low as well. That might be shocking to some viewers of the United States. You know, a starting salary for a public school teacher in France is around 2,000 euros. Even mid-career professionals are making less than the OECD average, less than the European Union average. And so when you have low salaries, you know, and you have dilapidated buildings, it's easy to maybe understand why you have these staff shortages. And so this is an interesting issue where the critiques that high school students are making are actually very similar to what teachers' unions have been saying for quite some time. So there's that issue of the shortages, and I think another key issue that's emerged, and again, students were talking about it, both the high school students I talked to earlier today and the university students who joined the protest, was the issue of what in France they call Parcoursup, which is the new platform that was introduced a few years ago, which is basically an application platform for high school students to get into universities. That is not very transparent. There's a lot of critiques about how this sort of seemingly mysterious system will offer university spots to students. So students aren't getting to go to the universities they want to go to that are close to them. They might have to move halfway across the country. That means more money that they're spending on rent. They can't live with their parents. And so that critique of the university application process is something that unites, again, both high school students and university students. And that's what's been interesting when you're talking to people on the streets here, is to see to what extent the high school student issues actually resonate beyond just high schools, right? It's university students. It's also trade unions. Today at the protest that was at, you had a lot of trade union support from the main labor unions in France. And I think the movement is really resonating because it's really hit a nerve here on a lot of issues that are important to French society.
12: And Cole, I wanted to ask you, the French government has accused the left-wing political party France Ambout of stoking the violence at these protests. Can you talk about the significance of this, especially as France is preparing for next year's presidential elections?
17: Yeah, I was talking about this earlier, and I think that this line that we've indeed heard from the government, I think it is both a great exaggeration of the mobilizing power of that party, La France Insoumise, led by Jean-Luc Mélenchon. And it's also, I think, an insult to the collective intelligence of the high school students who are protesting. I mean, I don't think it's physically possible for a political party to have this broad of a reach. So I think that's sort of an easy excuse. But that's indicative of the approach the government has taken so far. This question of police repression and police violence, which we heard about just earlier, has also been something that's been kind of pushing the movement forward. A lot of French people, I think, have been shocked by the degree of the police violence. You know, we heard there was a 15-year-old who had his hand basically blown off by picking up a stun grenade that the police use here. We had another student who lost the use of his eye because he was hit by a rubber bullet. These are like, low-grade, almost military kind of technologies that the police use in France. And it's part of a policing strategy that has been in place for several years now. Many of your viewers might remember the Yellow Vest movement back in late 2018, where we had, decentralized mass protests and a huge amount of violence, where you had protesters having, losing their eyes, losing their hands. The difference here, and this is what makes it frightening, is we're not talking about adults. We're talking about literal high schoolers. We're talking about 15, 14-year-olds who are being beaten by police. And, there have been incidents, we should just be clear, there have been incidents of people attacking police officers at some points, firefighters, but that is the extreme minority. And I think the much bigger story here, we're talking about a democratic country where the police have been attacking high school students. And I think it's documented. There's been hundreds of complaints that have been filed with the French government to this effect. This French policing strategy that was used during the Yellow Vests is now being directed against high schoolers. And that's also energizing this movement. A lot of people think it's unacceptable.
0: We're going to go from Aix-en-Provence, where Cole Stangler is, to Lille, France, from the south to the north of France. Alice Rowlands is a university student and member of the National Board of the French Student Union, also just at a protest. Alice, thanks so much for joining us. As we wrap up, what do you think it's most important for us to understand about this mass protest that's taking place in France and what you're demanding and how this might even affect the national elections that are coming up next year in France?
18: Yeah, absolutely. I think the most important thing here is that it started with the high schoolers. Today, it's also university students, but we've seen also teachers, we've seen farmers, we've seen the Yellow Vesters who want to join again. We've seen everyone want to join this mobilization, because I think what's very interesting about this one here is that everyone is deeply, deeply angry. We are completely fed up of the living conditions, the school conditions, the work conditions that we have, and everyone is really, really deeply angry. And that's what's really interesting at the moment. So the students, like they've said, are being faced with really strong repression from the police forces. So as they said before, there were many kids, this is children who are being shot at with rubber bullets and tear gas and water cannons, who are being chased, who are being arrested massively. And this is completely unheard of before. It's only been a week of this mobilization with these different protests and schools being blocked, etc. And it's already over 5,000 people arrested, and as you said, mostly children. And so this is completely different from things that we've seen before. And because France, it's quite often there are mobilizations and things, but this is completely a different proportion because people are really deeply angry about what's going on and the conditions that we are living in. And I think this will have an impact because we're already seeing

0: because they understand that the students, the high schoolers especially, are really deeply angry, and they are completely fed up of going to school and then there being rats and the ceiling falling down and chemical products in the ceiling that are giving us cancer. Like, it's completely insane. And so the parents and teachers, but also much wider, the general population, are completely with the mobilizations. But the media are only showing violence and this and that, but the true violence is the violence of the police, the violence of the repression. How is it possible that children, 14-year-olds, are having their eyes being blown off, their hands being blown off, their teeth being completely ripped out by these rubber bullets and tear gas? How is it possible that this is happening in France today? 5,000 people arrested, mostly children. How is this possible? It's the true violence is the violence of the state that we are being faced with all day, every day, all year. That's the true violence, having no money, having difficulty finishing the month, having less and less help from the state, having to choose between eating and putting your heating on in during the winter. It's that kind of violence that we are faced with all year. And so, you know, the parents and the teachers and wider the general population are completely agreeing with the everything that they want, the students, the high schoolers, the university students, but also much wider. Everyone has things they want to change.
1: Alice Rowlands, want to thank you for being with us from Lille, from the north of France, university student member of the National Board of the FSU, French Student Union. I also want to thank Cole Stangler, journalist based in France, covering politics and labor issues, joining us from Aix-en-Provence in the south, and Claire Vigneault, general secretary of the French Student Union, joining us from the streets of Rennes, where the massive protest also is taking place today, as it is across the country. And just to underscore something Juan said about the heat and the lack of air conditioning, this isn't just a luxury. We're talking about 8,000 people in France this summer died from heat. Coming up, we go to the Democratic Republic of the Congo, where the death toll from Ebola has topped 4,000. Stay with us.

is free by Chicano Batman. This is Democracy Now!, democracynow.org, The War and Peace Report. I'm Amy Goodman with Juan Gonzalez. The Ebola epidemic in the Democratic Republic of the Congo, the DRC, has killed over 4,000 people since the World Health Organization declared a public health emergency in May. At least 50 health workers are among the dead. More than 8,300 cases have been recorded and counting. It's now the fastest growing Ebola outbreak in history. The number of recorded cases appears to have peaked in August, but that drop may be due to undetected spread in insecure areas. The largest number of new cases are currently in the North Kivu province. The outbreak was declared in May, but health authorities believe it began spreading in January. The delay in detection was due in part to international disinvestment in global health, particularly the rapid dismantling of the U.S. Agency for International Development, USAID, last year when Trump took office. Earlier this week, tents at a displacement camp of 19,000 people were burned by soldiers looking for weapons. A transit center used for Ebola patients there was also destroyed. Many families fled the camp. Across Ituri, more than 373,000 people are living in displacement camps due to ongoing conflict. Meanwhile, many workers on the front lines of the Ebola response say they have not been paid in months, despite

0: being critical to containment efforts and putting themselves at risk. Workers protested in Bunia, the capital of the Ituri province, this week. Ituri is the epicenter of the crisis, accounts for 90% of the confirmed cases. This is health investigator Biogi Beiza of the Bunia Health Zone.
1: The reason for our frustration is that the authorities still owe us. We went 2 months without pay. There are outstanding payments owed to our colleagues for the first 45 days. They haven't been paid. The WHO had us sign for transport allowances covering a period of 75 days. Unfortunately, they still haven't settled that.
0: Misinformation's complicated the responses. Information in local languages has not been readily available. This is Lydia Colm of the Ituri Journalist Syndicate, who says local journalists have had more trouble accessing sources.
2: Even within the communication pillar focused on risks and community engagement, there is no presence of local journalists, including those living in Bunia or the Ituri province. This means that when people see others coming to raise awareness, but the population trusts journalists much more, it creates a certain mistrust within the community. We ask the response teams to provide us a spokesperson whenever journalists need someone to speak, so that we know for each situation to discuss prevention, to know who we can approach to talk to. So the journalists address this person directly. If we need to talk about epidemic surveillance, we will be able to speak to the appropriate person without much back and forth. If we need to discuss aid and dignified, secure burials, issues that still cause problems in the community, we would already know who to turn to. If the response team can provide us with this kind of people as resources, they will have greatly helped us address the difficulties.
0: For more, we go to two guests. Independent journalist Kilimali Chomachoma is an independent Congolese journalist normally based in Kinshasa, who's been reporting from Ituri since the start of the outbreak, a contributor to the Friends of Congo blog and Substack, joining us from Bunia, the capital of Ituri, and from Providence, Rhode Island, we're joined by an Ebola survivor, Dr. Craig Spencer. He's a public health professor, emergency medicine physician at Brown University. He contracted Ebola in Guinea in 2014 while on a medical mission there. He made a full recovery at Bellevue Hospital here in New York. Let's begin with Kilimali. You are in Ituri. Can you talk about what exactly is happening in the epicenter of the outbreak? 4,000 people now dead, and now we have word and a person has died in Kenya as it crosses the border. I mean, we're talking about diseases like this. No borders. Tell us what we should know, Kilimali Chomachoma.
3: Thank you so much. What you should know exactly is that the situation is still worse, even if the government say that the situation is under control. But until now, there is no any sign which is can confirm us that the situation is under control. You have so many organizations which are working here on the ground, but with no more results, including on the survey of the situation. You have also, as you said, you have also so many local organizations who are working, like Sofepadi, Basanja Coalition, and other organizations who are working on the ground, but which doesn't have enough money, like international NGOs, but they didn't get inside, they didn't get more resources to do what they can do, and it's them who are more easy and more near to population. This is the first. And the second, Ebola, it's spreading a lot because at the beginning it was only one province, and in that province it's only three health zone. But right now, it's now in Democratic Republic of the Congo, 64 health zone and 7 provinces which are touched. And right now we know that Kenya now has a case of DEED, and we have Uganda, which had in a few weeks ago his last case. So it means the situation, it's not 100% under control, even if there are some activities like medical activity which are done by partners of government to respond to this Bundibugyo outbreak.
4: But Akili Mali, this whole issue of the frontline workers who are risking their lives to combat this outbreak, they're not being paid. What is the government saying and what are health officials saying about the reason for that?
3: So many of them are saying that those persons didn't pay it because they have to analyze their data and they have to analyze their identity. But the problem right now, the government said also that they haven't enough money to help them because the government only invests from the beginning of this outbreak around 15 million of US dollars right now. And international partners put around around 600 million right now, and those 600 million are under control of NGO. This is what government is saying, and it hasn't enough resource to respond. And also there are NGOs which are saying that it's an issue for the government to respond to this issue and to pay local local staff, and they are always promising them that they will have solution, and some of them have been paid, but others until now haven't been paid yet.
0: And Akili Mali, can you talk about you yourself afraid that you were coming down with Ebola? Talk about your experience in one of these clinics and getting tested.
3: Exactly. Shortly, I had some disease, and I went in Ebola treatment center where I should be received. I have been received at an Ebola treatment center here in near Bunia, and in that Ebola treatment center, I received a good medical help. A good medical help, and this is the opportunity to thanks all doctor, all health worker, all hygienists, and all person who are working in this risky environment, but without being paid or with not enough money. But for my experience, I experienced how afraid because, first of all, I was afraid because when you went there and you are seeing near you that there are people, other people who are dying in a room after you are and you are listening that there are other people who are declared positive of Ebola and they went with them to the positive case rooms, and it's really scared. And also there are so many things which didn't work really, really well, like things of food, like things of water, like things of sanitation. For example, for food, they didn't really give the answer. They didn't really give ask the person what will you eat and what you can't eat, so they can prepare. They are only like in prison, I can say. They are only preparing and they are putting there, and you have to eat. If you don't eat, you will manage yourself. While other people from outside can't join. Can't give other things from from outside to us people who are in the red zone, in the zone where are some suspected cases.
4: I'd like to bring into the conversation Dr. Craig Spencer, public health professor and emergency medicine physician at Brown University. He's an Ebola survivor himself. Dr. Spencer, what can you tell us about why this latest outbreak of Ebola has spread so quickly and some of your own experiences?
5: Well, the biggest reason that it spread so quickly is that we didn't detect it until much later than we ideally would have. This was first detected back in May, so just about 5 months ago. But by the time that Congo and the international community was aware of the outbreak, it had already been spreading for months. And has been pointed out already is the fact that it went from a few health zones to dozens of health zones, which means that in every single one of those, you need to stand up a team and a response. You need to build an Ebola treatment center. You need to work with the community so that they can trust that the center there is taking care of patients and their loved ones. But you also need to staff it. And that often means local staff, but bringing in international partners, NGOs, that requires a lot of money, a lot of expertise. And you can see how this starts to build up into a really complicated response. This is what we're seeing over the last 5 months, is that at the outset of this outbreak, there were, you know, a couple hundred cases that were identified really on day one of this outbreak when it was reported. But that is much bigger than most Ebola outbreaks are when they end. So just the way that this started was already problematic. We knew that on the day one of this outbreak, there were already cases in Congo, but also cases reported in Uganda next door. Since then, Uganda has led a really efficient response and has been declared Ebola free. But with this case reported today in Kenya, it highlights the fact that if there is an outbreak or multiple fires that are burning as they are, particularly around North Kivu in Congo right now, the risk of onward transmission, both locally, internationally, and further abroad, remains high. And it's something that we need to remain vigilant about. Otherwise, this outbreak is going to continue. And the risk to the neighboring countries, as well as those communities in Congo and countries further abroad, remains high.
0: And Dr. Craig Spencer, if you can talk about the role of the dismantling of USAID and what role USAID, the Agency for International Development, played, and what exactly the NSPS is, the National Special Pathogen Service.
5: These are all incredibly important because we are seeing this outbreak emerge and really unfurl in a setting of decreased global health support, not just from the U.S., but from many countries around the world. But the U.S. played an incredibly large role up until the first week of the second Trump administration. If you recall back then, there was an Ebola outbreak in Uganda just days into the second Trump administration. USAID had already been kind of, incapacitated. And since then, the U.S. has not shown up in the same way that it has in previous Ebola outbreaks. In the past, we would have sent people to be on the ground in the middle of these communities that are most affected. Right now, the U.S. is not doing that. We're not sending our CDC people into the same communities. They're staying in the capital or far away, meaning that they're relying on secondhand information. As you pointed out, we don't have USAID capacity here to work with local actors, to support them, to make sure airport screening is being done and people who are symptomatic are not getting on planes to travel further afield. And without the USAID capacity, that means that moving samples or testing samples is not going to be as efficient as it has been in the past when the U.S. helped coordinate a lot of that. And the result is that you have not just in eastern Congo, where there's an Ebola outbreak still ongoing and it's still getting much bigger. You have PEPFAR, other programs that were helping provide HIV treatment to millions and millions of people around the world that are less robust than they were just over a year, 2 years ago. And the result has been that many people, unfortunately, are dying because of the U.S. pulling back in its global health commitments. At the same time, you mentioned NSPS. The U.S. over the past decade, in the aftermath of infections like my own and others, built this incredible hospital system all throughout the U.S. We have over a dozen extremely well-equipped, well-prepared hospitals to deal with things like Ebola at a moment's notice. We have put hundreds of millions of dollars, if not more, into making sure that they're always ready. But what we've seen over the last few months is that when Americans have been infected with Ebola, responding to the outbreak on the ground in eastern Congo, they have not been brought back to these well-prepared facilities ready for them in the U.S. Instead, this administration has done everything that it can to bring these patients to places outside of the U.S. So two Americans were not brought back home, as we know we're capable of and have done in the past to provide them high quality care. They were brought to Germany, where the teams there are wonderful. But if it were me and I was a U.S. citizen, I would want to go back home, particularly knowing that there's a system built exactly for this. And my worry is that going forward, Americans won't know that this system exists. Politicians won't be aware of how important it is, and we won't continue to invest in it in the future.
0: Dr. Spencer, we just have 30 seconds, but here in New York, the governor has just declared a state of emergency because of measles, which was considered eliminated in 2000. 2000, a quarter of a century ago. A fifth person have died of measles in Pennsylvania right now. There are over 100 cases in New York. Your response?
5: Most people don't know that 45 states have reported measles cases this year. New York is one of the few to declare this an emergency. It expands who can test and who can vaccinate, but it doesn't do anything to address the underlying trust issues that many of these communities have. New York is challenged because next door, Pennsylvania, has had over 1,000 cases. We've had 5 deaths this year, 8 over the last 2 years. And so we're dealing with a pretty unprecedented outbreak, something we haven't seen in decades in the U.S. And the worry is that there are multiple fires all around the country, and any of these can get much bigger. And it's likely that we'll have many more, maybe thousands of cases of measles and more, unfortunately, deaths in the near future because of this ongoing outbreak.
0: Dr. Craig Spencer, public health professor, emergency medicine physician at Brown University and Ebola survivor himself, and Akilamali Chomachoma, independent Congolese journalist reporting from Ituri since the start of the outbreak, speaking to us from Bunia. Coming up, a federal judge has issued an emergency injunction to block the Trump administration from building new border barriers and roads inside Big Bend National Park in Texas. Back in 20 seconds.
6: Songbird has lost her voice. It's hard to sing when there's no choice.

0: There's nothing left to
1: Songbird by Henry Furland. This is Democracy Now!, democracynow.org. I'm Amy Goodman with Juan Gonzalez. We end today's show with a victory for environmentalists. On Friday, a federal judge in El Paso, Texas, temporarily blocked the construction of new border wall and roads in Big Bend National Park and nearby areas. Judge Kathleen Cardone said her preliminary injunction will remain in place until a lawsuit filed by the Center for Biological Diversity and others is resolved. The judge also signaled the plaintiff's constitutional claims against the border wall expansion are likely to succeed in court. In August, bulldozers started tearing into Big Bend National Park, but were met with growing resistance from protesters and advocates who've long warned of the devastation border militarization has had on desert and other sacred ecosystems along the U.S.-Mexico border. Well, for more on this, we go to Tucson, Arizona, where we're joined by Laken Jordahl, National Public Lands Advocate with the Center for Biological Diversity. Welcome back to Democracy Now!, Laken. Explain this victory. And wasn't this Republican-appointed judge who ruled against the Trump administration?
2: Yeah, it's so nice to be back to share some incredible news. We had what I would call a truly historic victory in court on Friday. Effectively, we slammed the brakes on $7 billion worth of corrupt construction contracts, not just in Big Bend National Park, but across almost one third of the entire U.S.-Mexico border. No victory like this has ever happened before. Of course, you know, this is not the end of the road. We have a lot to continue to fight for, but we have effectively stopped construction across West Texas, and it's incredible.
3: And could you talk about the growing opposition to Trump's border enforcement and militarization campaign, not only in Texas, but across the border in states like Arizona as well?
2: Yeah, you know, it really feels like an incredible moment for the borderlands. We've got so much solidarity and connections to what's happening in Lokio with the cottonwoods being cut down, what's happening in the Rio Grande Valley where walls are still going up. And while this victory only applies to about one third of the border in West Texas, we really hope that this shows that DHS's power is not infinite. They have used this waiver authority to strip away the rights of communities, of wildlife, of indigenous nations. And now, for the first time, a court has said that this waiver authority is very likely unconstitutional. So my hope is that this win can spread across the borderlands, and that we've really shown the chink in the armor of this waiver authority that has been abused by DHS and enabled so much damage across the borderlands for more than two decades now.
3: And could you talk a little more about how these border communities have been disrupted, especially the desert and the ecosystems of these communities?
2: Yeah, the wall has already inflicted so much damage across the entire border region. We've seen walls go up through national park units like Oregon Pipe and Coronado National Memorial in Arizona. We're now seeing the huge fight to build walls across the sovereign Tahan Atham Nation on the border in Arizona. So when these walls go up, they are not following any of our nation's most important environmental laws. That means they're not doing meaningful surveys for indigenous grave sites or sensitive species. It means that they're not following laws like the Clean Air Act, the Clean Water Act. So tons of public health issues have arisen from wall construction. We have seen walls go up across the vast majority of my home state of Arizona. And that means that no wildlife larger than a jackrabbit is able to cross north or south. That's a direct threat to their survival and leads to localized extinction. We are doing everything in our power to protect the remaining wildlife corridors left along the border. And the Big Bend region is the largest stretch of unwalled borders. So we've got a ways to go. Interestingly, this injunction cannot be appealed to the Fifth Circuit. It's a bit of a poetic twist because the way they wrote these waivers, they actually did not allow for appellate court review. So if DHS wants to challenge this injunction, they're going to have to go straight to the Supreme Court, which is a process that, for one, takes some time, and for two, the Supreme Court has a lot on their docket. And there's some indications that, you know, the arguments that we've used to win this case are actually more favored by conservative justices. So this is a historic time. It's amazing. It feels, you know, it's the biggest win of my life, and it belongs to everybody who's been fighting so hard to stop this destruction across Big Bend. And we should absolutely savor it.
1: We want to thank you so much, Lakin Jordo, for being with us. A 20-second response to what happened in Lokeel in your state of Arizona with the large excavator brought in by the Border Patrol agents destroying more than 200-year-old cottonwood.
2: Yeah, just horrific. Watching those videos of them toppling this ancient tree that was very likely older than the border itself is symbolic of how DHS has treated the border region. They see our communities, our wildlife, our nature as a sacrifice zone that have allowed presidents from both parties, honestly, to play out security theater at the expense of our homeland.
1: Lakin Jordo, we have to leave it there, of the Center for Biological Diversity, joining us from Arizona. I'm Amy Goodman with Juan Gonzalez for another edition of Democracy Now!
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0: Welcome to Counterspin, your weekly look behind the headlines. I'm Janine Jackson. This week on Counterspin, it may sound awkward, but there's a reason that some of us refer to the lethal attacks on the World Trade Center and the Pentagon as September 11th, 2001. It's because those who have reference to a wider world know that September 11th is not a trademark that the U.S. holds on meaningful horror. September 11th, 1973 saw a coup d'etat in Chile when military officers directed by Augusto Pinochet seized power from the democratically elected leader Salvador Allende and ushered in an era of devastating suppression of leftist opposition, including exile, torture, and murder. The U.S. saw Chile as a Cold War ally at the time, and so while some will debate how much this country's leadership actively in real time abetted the coup and the ensuing violence, or whether they just actively laid the ground for it and welcomed and supported it, that's a distinction without a difference, as we might say. The history is reactivated this time every year when we acknowledge the political murders of Orlando Letelier and Ronnie Moffitt, killed in a car bomb in Washington, D.C. in 1976 while they were engaged in work at the Institute for Policy Studies, illuminating the abuses taking place in Pinochet's Chile and their relationship to U.S. actions and inactions. Some people will only be hearing about all of this now, 50 years out, because at least one of the people identified as participating in the car bombing, a Cuban exile, is now up for deportation. So it seems worth underscoring that seeking accountability for the political murders directed by Pinochet does not require co-signing the Trump administration's current people disappearing machinery, particularly as we know that that will involve silencing things that we need to hear, and that it is in no way in service to the kind of democratic life the Chilean people were seeking with Allende's election. I will overwork the William Faulkner line, "The past is never dead, it's not even past," because if that fits anywhere, it fits here. We will talk about the killing of Orlando Letelier and Ronnie Moffitt with Sarah Anderson. She directs the Global Economy Project at the Institute for Policy Studies, and she co-edits the site inequality.org. That's coming up, but first, a quick look back at some recent press. Never forget is the mantra for the 2001 attacks that killed some 3,000 people here in New York City, at least another 184 in Virginia, and then another 40 on Flight 93 in Pennsylvania. But what exactly are we being tasked to remember? Gregory Shupak visits the question recently for FAIR.org, noting that media retrospectives on both the attacks on the day themselves and on the wars that the U.S. prosecuted in its aftermath held telling indications that some facts were not in fact learned. The New York Times, for example, played a critical role in dampening questions about an open-ended global war on terror, and their remembrance rationalized the violence that the U.S. unleashed under that vague premise. The Times editorial board asserted, quote, "The war against the Taliban and the Qaeda forces there was a justified and necessary response to the attacks. Within months, the U.S. military destroyed al-Qaeda's camps, even if killing Osama bin Laden would take nearly a decade, and drove the Taliban from power," close quote. To say that a policy is necessary is to say that there was no alternative. But there was an alternative, namely reaching an agreement with the Taliban for bin Laden to be extradited from Afghanistan, a possibility that existed before and immediately after 9/11. As Shupak writes, the U.S. rejected that option. As the Washington Post reported on October 20th, 2001, quote, over 3 years and on as many continents, U.S. officials met in public and secret at least 20 times with Taliban representatives to discuss ways the regime could bring suspected terrorist Osama bin Laden to justice. Talks continued until just days before the September 11th attacks, and Taliban representatives repeatedly suggested they would hand over bin Laden if their conditions were met, sources close to the discussion said. Throughout the years, however, State Department officials refused to soften their demand that bin Laden face trial in the U.S. justice system, close quote. Of course, that's not what happened. A former head of Saudi intelligence said that in 1998, the Taliban agreed to hand over bin Laden to Saudi Arabia, a close U.S. ally. The source says that the Taliban changed course after the U.S. fired cruise missiles at an apparent bin Laden camp in Afghanistan and a pharmaceutical factory in Sudan, following attacks on U.S. embassies in Kenya and Tanzania that were attributed to al-Qaeda. That's the Los Angeles Times in 2001. Then, just a week after the U.S. invaded Afghanistan, the Taliban offered to discuss handing over bin Laden if the U.S. stopped bombing Afghanistan and provided evidence that bin Laden was involved in 9/11. That's The Guardian in 2001. In other words, far from being necessary, the Afghan war was a choice the U.S. made when diplomacy appeared to be a viable option. And we now know those 20 years of war had disastrous effects on Afghans and resulted in the Taliban, in fact, returning to power. But again, the New York Times retrospective claims that invading Afghanistan was justified, even though it was clearly illegal under national law. And those claims seem to rest on the unstated idea that because bin Laden was in Afghanistan with the Taliban's permission, attacking Afghanistan was okay. The piece describes going to war with not just the attack's plotters, but with their protectors in Afghanistan. But Shupak couldn't find any New York Times editorials contending that it would be justified for example, Korea, Vietnam, Cuba, Chile, Guatemala, Nicaragua, Iran, or Iraq to bomb and occupy the United States following the devastating violence the United States had wrought in each of those nations. Papers of record in this country presented war as the only response to the September 11th, 2001 attacks, as if war were a surgical, careful operation, and there were only minor details to work out. For the New York Times, quote, there is no doubt that this week's terrorist attacks in New York and Washington were the opening salvos in the first American war in the 21st century. Less clear is just what sort of war this will be and how the United States can ensure that it prevails, close quote. Shupak at FAIR.org goes on to detail elite U.S. media's presentation of the war on terror that killed at least 4.7 million people, primarily in Afghanistan, Pakistan, Iraq, Syria, and Yemen, as justified. And yet still today talk in terms of those devastating wars as misguided or mistakes. I will only add one note that is often left out from what accounting there is for the indiscriminate murderous attacks that the U.S. carried out and that U.S. media carried water for in the wake of the criminal actions of September 11th, 2001. And that's that shortly before the launch of the War on Terror, an unnamed Pentagon war planner seemed to warn reporters everywhere. When he told Washington Post journalist Howard Kurtz, this is September 24th, 2001, quote, this is the most information-intensive war you can imagine. We're going to lie about things, close quote. 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On September 21, 1976, former Chilean diplomat Orlando Letelier, his colleagues at the Institute for Policy Studies, Ronnie Carpen Moffat, and her husband Michael Moffat, were riding in Washington, D.C., when a car bomb exploded, throwing Michael Moffat from the car and killing Orlando Letelier and Ronnie Moffat. The horrific act, which Secretary of State George Shultz called at the time, quote, perhaps the only clear case of state-supported terrorism that has occurred in Washington, D.C., close quote, was subsequently tied directly to Chilean dictator Augusto Pinochet. The 50th anniversary of this event is reawakening memories of the attack for some people. Some are no doubt hearing about it for the first time, and some don't need reminding, because the atrocity, its meanings, and its impacts, the work it's taken to unearth it, are very present-day concerns. Sarah Anderson directs the Global Economy Project at the Institute for Policy Studies and co-edits the site inequality.org. She joins us now by phone. Welcome back to Counterspin, Sarah Anderson.
1: Great to be here. Thank you.
0: Well, I want to be clear, we can't do chapter and verse on this. I would refer folks to IPS's work, of course, and that of National Security Archives and Peter Kornbluh for more details than we can give now. And the details are, of course, important. But I would ask you to take us back to September 1976 and the political climate of the time. What should we know about, for instance, U.S. and Chile relations that can provide some context for what happened on that day?
1: Absolutely. Well, this was the Cold War era, and the Nixon administration and President Nixon's sidekick, Henry Kissinger, very much viewed Chile through that lens. The United States was competing against the other global superpower, the Soviet Union, for global dominance. And Chile had elected in 1970 the world's first democratically elected socialist candidate for president, Salvador Allende. And he ran on a campaign of helping to redistribute wealth in this very unequal country. And Nixon and Kissinger just viewed him as a threat, that he could start a beachhead for the Soviets in Latin America. And so Orlando Letelier, one of the two people who was assassinated here in Washington, was President Allende's ambassador to the United States. And then he also became his defense minister. And he was defense minister at the time of the coup in Chile in September 1973, that the U.S. government had helped create the conditions for through a combination of economic and psychological and political warfare for several years. And so there was a key meeting between Henry Kissinger and Augusto Pinochet, the Chilean dictatorship, in June of 1976, where we know from declassified documents that Kissinger told Pinochet that the U.S. was supportive of what he was doing and that he'd done a great service for the West, even though the dictatorship had been, you know, murdering and torturing tens of thousands of people. And so Pinochet took this as a green light. The big global superpower in the United States seemed to be fine with whatever he wanted to do. And so it was just a few months later then that they carried out this really incredible act of international terrorism less than 2 miles from the White House.
0: Well, and it's taken a lot of work to expose the fact of Pinochet's ordering of that attack, but that fact is no longer in real dispute, right?
1: That's correct. The Clinton administration did provide an important service in declassifying 24,000 documents related to this history from U.S. government files that has been helpful for journalists and also helpful for people who've brought various legal suits to try to get accountability for their lost loved ones during the dictatorship. But there have been, you know, many dogged investigative journalists and others who've gone after this question, and it's widely assumed now that nothing like this would have happened without Pinochet's direct approval.
0: And though he left office in 1990, he was then still head of the armed forces. And just to put a point in it, he was never indicted. Pinochet was never indicted for this particular crime, right?
1: No. So the big bombshell related to Pinochet came in 1998 when he was in London and was arrested on an order from a Spanish judge. And this just shook things up so much. It struck fear in the hearts of dictators around the world. Even Henry Kissinger reportedly canceled a trip to Brazil because he was afraid of being Pinochet.
0: That was the verb that came up.
1: He was held in house arrest in London for about a year, and then they let him go for medical reasons. And during that period, while he was under house arrest, we and many others tried very hard to get the U.S. government to indict him for the Letelier-Moffitt case. Apparently, the Clinton administration prepared an indictment but never acted on it. So Pinochet got to go back to Chile, but the whole, you know, global spotlight had really shaken things up there too. And so they stripped him of his immunity. And at the time of his death in 2005, there were hundreds of cases that he was facing.
0: Well, I'm going to bring you back to news media in just a second, but I did want to say it seems that it's taken another level of work to get accountability for Ronnie Moffitt's murder in particular, but there has been meaningful movement there too, right?
1: Yeah, pretty astoundingly, there was a breakthrough on that front just a few months ago in June of this year. A Chilean judge convicted three former Chilean military officers for their roles in her murder. For some reason, her death had not been included when they had prosecuted various military officials for Orlando Letelier's death. Mm-hmm. And so, you know, it's very late. It took 50 years. That's twice as long as she was alive. She was a 25-year-old American woman. But it's still a step forward in terms of progress. And I think it just goes to show that even over this half century, the pursuit of justice and the memory of these two people who lost their lives right here in the United States, it just hasn't waned. And people just keep pursuing it. And I think they've proved that persistence really pays off.
0: Absolutely. Well, Karen DeYoung at The Washington Post has been following the story for decades. In her piece from just 2 weeks ago, she said that several officials involved in the case at DOJ and FBI under Clinton and Bush declined to comment. You know, so I know that other folks have been pushing for it, but it's taken a lot of pushing on this story, and that journalism has something to do with why it hasn't entered the collective memory in the same way, you know, for example, as other events, but also journalism and information has been the thing that's been pushing it forward. Yeah.
1: Yeah, I think it's a mixed record. I mean, I wanted to go back to the political, you know, scenario back in 1976, mm-hmm. and I mentioned that the Nixon administration had a whole covert CIA operation to create the conditions for a coup. And a big part of that, and I think the part of it that they think was probably most effective, was the propaganda campaign that they funded. They put a couple $1 million into this newspaper, El Mercurial, which was a kind of floundering right-wing rag, and turned it into a very powerful propaganda arm for the dictatorship. And that was very effective, I think, in helping to create the conditions that led to the military coup. In the United States, there's been some real, you know, journalistic champions over the years. There was a columnist for the Post named Jack Anderson, who broke a lot of this story way back in the 70s, exposing Nixon's role in the covert operation. John Dinges, a reporter for the Washington Post, has dedicated decades of his life to first working with one of my colleagues, Saul Landau, on a book called Assassination on Embassy Row that also exposed a lot of the story. And then more recently, he's written books about Operation Condor, which was the alliance between the Chilean dictatorship and dictatorships in other South American countries to assassinate their opponents around the world. And the Letelier Moffat assassination was just one of those. So it's been a mixed story. There have been some real champions in the media who've kept this story alive. We really appreciate Karen DeYoung as well. But it's also a story of how the media can be exploited for all the wrong reasons.
0: And it's a story also about collective memory. You know, there's a reason that some of us always say September 11th, 2001. Because
1: this is the other 9/11.
0: September 11th, 1973 yeah. is a deeply meaningful date for people. There's not just one September 11th. And I just kind of feel if journalists had it's not just covered it at the time, but invoked it when it was meaningful to invoke it, we would have a better understanding.
1: Yeah, and, you know, the role of the media in glorifying Kissinger and his legacy, you can imagine the groans that erupt around my organization, Institute for Policy Studies, whenever he would get a prominent op-ed in, you know, leading media, this, that, or the other topic over the years. And he's someone who, you know, should have been completely discredited, if not prosecuted, for the crimes that he was involved in. And there's really, a strong argument, and John Dinges made this in an article last week, that he could have prevented this assassination in downtown Washington, D.C. He had the opening in a meeting with Pinochet. He knew that they were starting to carry out these kinds of actions around the world. He could have put a stop to that, and he didn't. He was still seeing Pinochet as an ally in the Cold War.
0: Yeah, yeah. And that idea of allyship, meaning that the U.S. doesn't seek international justice, that's a 2026 issue. That's not something that is consigned to the past. If we integrated the understanding of what happened, you know, it would have meaning for our understanding of what's happening today, right?
1: Absolutely. I mean, as I look back on this history, one thing that's clear is that progress on human rights is not linear. You know, you think you've gotten to a place where there are some norms and you've got institutions that have been built up to try to defend human rights. And then you've got a moment like today when the current administration is busily trying to dismantle that system, withdrawing from the UN Human Rights Council, gutting the annual human rights reports that the State Department is supposed to do, you know, bombing these boats in Venezuela, all of the charges around human rights abuses in the immigrant detention centers. And unfortunately, our history, it's always going to be a few steps forward and a couple steps back. Right. And people just need to keep pushing through that. And I just commend all of the diverse forces around this case, the family members, the lawyers, the journalists, the human rights activists, the artists who've helped inspire people to continue to build momentum around this. That is really a key lesson, I think, from the history around the Letelier Moffat case, that it takes very diverse forces to keep these movements going through thick and thin. And we're in a dark moment now, but we're going to get through it.
0: Well, and you may have just answered it, but I was just going to say finally that I saw a quote from you from 2023 speaking at Sheridan Circle saying, "We're gathered here because the military dictatorship that took power 50 years ago tried to put its bloody mark on this spot, but we've taken it back. We've turned this site of the assassination of Orlando Letelier and Ronnie Carpen Moffat into our place for remembering our fallen heroes, a place for renewing our commitment to justice and democracy, and a place of hope." That's you speaking a few years ago, and I want to just say, you know, where are you seeing that hope? I think you've addressed it, but what would you have folks think about? And just I'll tack on to that, IPS has been doing Letelier Moffat Human Rights Awards for years now, and that's part, right, of connecting this lamentable past to a more hopeful future.
1: Absolutely. And one of our awardees this year I am so excited about because it's Unidos Minnesota, one of the leading groups in the Minneapolis area that has been the backbone of the resistance to the ICE surge there. And one of the things they've done is conduct constitutional observer trainings so that anyone could go and learn what you can do if you are seeing an act of injustice, how you can document that, how you can, you know, use that information to build accountability. Hundreds of thousands of people by now in Minnesota, but across the country, have engaged in that kind of training. And I see that as one bright hope. Everybody today has a camera in their pocket. Mm-hmm. We can use them to document things more easily in a way that they couldn't back in 1976. Mm-hmm. And it's going to be so critical for our long-term history to be documenting what is happening in this country. Media can't be everywhere, but we can try to document this so that the people who are harmed in the current moment are never forgotten, and that what is happening to them is documented, and we can build stronger systems to protect people for the future.
0: All right, we'll end on that note. We've been speaking with Sarah Anderson. She directs the Global Economy Project at the Institute for Policy Studies. You can find their many, many years of work online at ips-dc.org. We're also referring folks to National Security Archive. 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Sarah Anderson, thank you so very much for joining us this week on Counterspin.
1: My pleasure. Thank you.
0: And that's it for Counterspin for this week. 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I'm Janine Jackson. 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
6: This week on Making Contact. Why do so many Americans lack access to basic nutritional food in a nation that harvests an abundance of produce each year? What role has corporate greed played in engineering food deserts?
7: Food deserts aren't an accident. They're a product of the free market. They're a result of deliberate corporate decisions.
8: I think the food industry is the most corrupt right now in America and also the most broken.
9: In some cases, restrictive covenants prohibit future grocery store use for anywhere from 15 to, in some cases, 50 years. This leaves entire communities without a nearby option for fresh, healthy food.
6: We are feeling it, and feeling it bad. Milk is over $6 a gallon, ground beef over $10 a pound, and a loaf of bread $5. President Donald Trump said he'd end inflation. Instead, he killed a major policy initiative to increase competitive pricing and dangerously deregulated the grocery industry, all while scoffing at the idea that affordability was an important issue for many Americans. So is it really inflation, or is it something even more pernicious? Greedflation. On today's Making Contact, we take a look at the one industry that affects everyone every day: America's grocery industry, and why either your basket is empty or your wallet is. We talk with experts about the business of food, including community organizers fighting for food justice, a best-selling author, and a 30-year grocery industry insider who peels back the cover on industry practices that have caused nutritional wastelands, also known as grocery deserts, throughout the United States. I'm Casey J. Adler, and this is Making Contact. With mergers, consolidations, and the crushing of independents, the Big Four, Walmart, Kroger, Costco, and Albertsons, are raising prices to astronomical levels. Community organizers in California are faced with an even more insidious industry practice that seems on the surface both anti-consumer and anti-business: the grocery covenant. This is Beth Smoker. She's the policy director of the California Food and Farming Network.
7: So I spoke at a legislative hearing giving testimony about AB 1857, which is a bill we're a proud co-sponsor of, called the Grocery Store Access Act. It is a bill that will prohibit grocery store restrictive covenants, which are clauses that restrict grocery stores from moving in. They can be there even after a grocery store has left. So I like to think of them as a ghost, or the SF Gate recently called them zombies, where a grocery store has left, but they leave behind this restriction that allows no other grocery store to move in for a set number of years.
6: So, when you see a boarded up grocery store, usually in a rundown shopping center or a gym that's moved into an old supermarket, it may be the result of a restrictive covenant.
7: There's actually really important legal history. The scholar, Professor Christopher Leslie out of UC Irvine, he's traced back racial covenants during white flight. So Black families were blocked from moving to the suburbs, and then supermarkets followed white families out and pulled their stores from the neighborhoods left behind. And then when

0: And then they left another restrictive covenant as well. So there's like only one grocery store left right now.
1: What does it matter to a grocery store if they move or terminate a lease to prohibit another grocery store from moving in?
0: Grocery stores will do this sometimes just for getting a competitive edge. Perhaps say that Target doesn't was looking at this space and Walmart didn't want them to come in afterwards, or let's say Walmart had another store about 10 miles away. That would just be a instance where the company would want to actually try and bring this into fruition, because it's kind of hard to tell as well when the covenants are there. And there's like other ways that they can do it as well, in like lease agreements and different things like that. So basically, they're just doing some land banking and like just not monopolizing the land. I would say that they're definitely causing an impact in food deserts and helping lead to them. In 2003, there was a Chicago City Council member that really wanted his grocery store to stay open afterwards, because they were running into this issue. There was an empty grocery store in his district for a long time, and the residents kept asking for something to come in, and they had to literally go fight to get this covenant removed. And that led to a whole bunch of city council action there, and was the first time the US ever was actually banning them in the municipality. So these definitely all fit into causing some parts of food deserts. So this is just one aspect, and it's the geographic and access side.
1: In one study, the USDA says an estimated 53.6 million people, or 17.4% of the US population, lives in tracts that are considered food deserts.
2: My name is Deja Thomas. I'm the manager of strategic partnerships and community initiatives at the Los Angeles Food Policy Council. So there's these long-standing structural factors like redlining and structural racism that have disinvested into communities that have shaped neighborhood income levels. And these are historical practices, many of which are banned now, but the effects of them we still see today, where these very same communities that are redlined, like if you look at a map of South Central LA, the same areas that are redlined are also the same areas that are most food insecure in the city. So food deserts themselves, some folks say food apartheid or food desert being engineered. The communities themselves, ultimately, folks are lacking direct access to things like healthy food, staple goods. And then we also see food deserts are oftentimes inundated with fast food and unhealthy options that just might be the convenient option rather than traveling to another neighborhood. And so you end up with higher transportation costs, but then that is also then paired with less opportunity for purchasing and consuming healthy food, which does obviously have related impacts on diet-related chronic diseases like diabetes, high blood pressure, hypertension, high cholesterol, and things like that. Food deserts and occurrences of those diet-related illnesses in high measures are correlated to each other. So we know the two are connected.
3: My name is Cameron Mims-Jones, and I'm here on behalf of Nourish California, a statewide anti-hunger policy organization in strong support of AB 1857. In Black communities across California, a supermarket loss has followed decades of redlining, segregation, and disinvestment. In Los Angeles, many grocery stores closed after the 1992 uprising and never returned. For many residents, the disappearance of culturally relevant grocery stores has felt like a punishment for demanding justice. Families are often forced to travel far outside of their neighborhoods just to buy food. Restrictive covenants exacerbate these issues. When stores leave, they leave these legal barriers that prevent another grocery store from coming in the location for decades. Communities could not see these restrictions, and they could not challenge them, but they lived with the consequences.
1: In decades past, grocers were located on the corner, knew your name, cashed your check, provided credit when you were short, had a butcher shop that had scraps for your dog, and pickles in a barrel that kids liked to pick out while giving you a baker's dozen of donuts. Not anymore.
4: There's ample documentation, particularly with the two big chains, Kroger and Albertsons, that they've spent the last decade using these stores as ATMs for shareholders, sending billions and billions of dollars to shareholders

0: the form of buybacks and dividends instead of investing in the workers, instead of investing in store decor and making these stores better looking, instead of investing in better, healthier supply chains, etc.
1: That's Errol Schweitzer. He's a 30-year veteran of the grocery industry, former head of purchasing for Whole Foods Market, and host of the food justice podcast, The Checkout. In other words, he knows groceries inside and out.
0: So the United States had antitrust law that was in force. You had, in particular, the Sherman Act and then the Robinson-Patman Act, which was primarily around price discrimination, not allowing larger chains to set prices adversely impacting their competitors, protecting suppliers from undue pressure from larger retailers. And starting in the 70s, the legal interpretation changed, particularly Robert Bork, a reactionary lawyer, who pretty much said we should make these companies get as big as possible because they'll be able to deliver efficiencies and lower prices and all this other free market mythologies, which initially just led to the rapid expansion of Walmart. And so now Walmart is by far the largest grocery chain. Walmart plus Sam's Club is nearly 30 cents of every grocery dollar in the United States.
1: Walmart, which was founded by Sam Walton, started in Arkansas and grew throughout the South. Walmart undercut Main Street businesses, soon driving out small mom-and-pop stores in almost every retail category, but most especially, groceries. Walmart now operates internationally and is the second largest company in the world in terms of total revenues. It enjoys a virtual monopoly throughout much of rural America.
0: And then you have other chains like Albertsons, which has done the same, and Vons, Pavilions, Safeway is owned by Albertsons in California. So Albertsons and Kroger are essentially monopolies in the Bay Area, as well as in Southern California. And so this economic concentration has led to an actual decline in the number of grocery stores. Some analyses have pointed to a 25% decline in the number of grocery stores since the late 1990s, when this wave of consolidation really picked up speed. And so this has led to larger and larger stores, particularly in wealthier suburbs. And so in a lot of like urban neighborhoods on the one hand, there's a case to be made that you have neighborhoods that are quote food deserts. I don't like that term. I prefer the term food apartheid, which designates we have separate food systems, separate types of food options depending on race and class, which I think is a lot easier to prove in the data, and that retailers actually market towards that. You know, it's rare that you find an upscale natural food store in a very poor area, hence food apartheid, or as we say in the grocery industry, it's market segmentation, right? And likewise, rural areas too, where you have a proliferation of dollar stores and discounters, just like in many urban areas. So I call the dollar stores are like the locusts after the plague being consolidation, the growth of Walmart and these larger grocery chains.
2: I kind of use the word monopoly. It's a company that's so powerful that they can shape a market.
1: Austin Frerich is the author of Barons, Money, Power, and the Corruption of America's Food Industry.
2: To me, grocery covenants are just an example of a classic tool in the toolbox of monopolists, how to entrench your market power.
1: All this market manipulation and consolidation has had its predictable effect.
2: There's a USDA data set that says how much each country spends on food. And of the 100 countries it monitors, the US has the sixth highest. We spend the sixth highest on groceries. And it's just like for the longest time, industry justified all this shenanigans, to be blunt, because it said it made food cheap. And it's just not true anymore. We're paying more for garbage and people just know it. I mean, keep in mind, like going back to meatpacking, a lot of meat now is butchered in small towns. And these are basically like no one's paying attention here. You know, the New York Times just seems to only care about like what's the fancy vegan restaurant in Manhattan. So just a lot of these stories go hidden and they kind of get away with anything now. I mean, they run these states at this point, like extraction colonies. I think about that with Iowa. Like I'm from Iowa. Iowa used to be known, like the big history book in Iowa called it the Middle Lands. We think of Iowa, think of Field of Dreams, Family of Fire. That's all debt. I mean, Iowa now has second highest cancer rate in America, has a water crisis, has an obesity crisis, and has one of the biggest modern political swings in America. And to me, this is the story of what happens when it becomes an extraction colony. We shouldn't be shocked that the politics of rage filled the void. When you actually tell people, you paint the picture it's dark. It's like really dark. I don't think people in certain cities really get how broken some of these areas are.
1: Do these covenants actually show up in people's neighborhoods? Beth Smoker says they do.
3: Yeah, in so many ways. The most visually obvious is that they first create a food desert in many neighborhoods. So food deserts aren't an accident. They're a product of the free market. They're a result of like deliberate corporate decisions. For example, down in Chula Vista, there is an Albertsons that has been another strategy that they use is called going dark. They continue to pay their lease year after year, but their store is closed. It's boarded up, it's vacant, and they're paying tens of thousands a month. And doing that to protect other stores that they own within a couple mile radius. And they know that it's on purpose. So yes, it's purposeful, and that has created a food desert in that neighborhood.
1: This is not the only anti-consumer practice that grocery chains employ.
2: A big classic play by monopolists is a phrase known as most favored nations, where companies essentially require whatever price you offer to me, you cannot offer a lower price to anyone else. So if you sell me a box of Cheerios for a dollar, you have to sell the next person for $1.50 or $1.10. And so it's like that, here's the thing, individually, the things don't sound that big of a deal, but when you put these tools together, they really lock in and entrench the power. So that local store that doesn't have all this stuff, that's usually why they close and go bankrupt.
1: Under the Biden administration, the Federal Trade Commission sued PepsiCo, accusing it of giving Walmart better prices than it gave other grocers. The Trump administration dropped the case.
0: Yeah, I could give you one example, because it's what we call in the grocery industry the waterbed effect. It's been very hard to document because people are very afraid of retaliation and don't want to reveal the open secrets that we all kind of know what's going on.
2: And there's a really good recent example. Under the Biden administration, the Federal Trade Commission chair, Lina Khan, did an investigation. There's this old law that used to be enforced called the Robinson-Patman Act that would essentially preserve competition between suppliers and Walmart. And when Ronald Reagan got elected, the law basically hasn't been enforced since then. She looked into it, and what she discovered was Pepsi. The Trump administration tried to essentially hide this case. People sued to get this information released. It was discovered there's a grocery store in North Carolina was essentially trying to lower the prices on Pepsi. And keep in mind with Walmart, Walmart sells one in three groceries, you know, Sam's Club plus Walmart. And in any line of business, you treat your largest customer the best way possible. And the thing with Walmart, though, is it's not like you're negotiating with them equally. The best example I ever heard of Walmart is Walmart has so much power. It doesn't want to kill you, but it wants to keep you on life support. And so Pepsi was so afraid of Walmart because it's its largest buyer that it was really afraid that in these markets, this company was so aggressively cutting prices on Pepsi. There's all these documents came out that Pepsi was essentially trying to increase the prices on this grocery store, what it was charging it, so that the store couldn't be price competitive with Walmart. And that's just like one little example of that. It's you step back and look at that bigger story of like, the goal of any corporate executive is monopoly. You want to capture the economic system, reinforce your bottom line, and you want to undermine anything that threatens you. So either the classic behavior too is to engage in predatory pricing, where you basically lose money until you drive your competitor out of business. But I think that really concrete Pepsi example shows you that the notion of Walmart is being the cheapest is just no longer true. And also, like, let's not forget with Walmart, like, it's their largest employer in America, the world's richest family, but yet so many of their employees, like, their whole business is built on government assistance for their employees because they don't pay a living wage. So, like, let's not forget that incredible detail. Like, that is such an advantage they have over everyone else because they get so much government assistance.
1: Austin is referring to a 2020 Government Accountability Office report, which found Walmart among the largest employers of workers relying on SNAP and Medicaid in the states that provided data.
2: To me, the scary thing of this moment is Walmart's vertical. We're seeing in both Walmart and other companies like it, vertical plays into the food system. The concerns a century ago was a lot of the vertical plays, both by the meat packers getting into retail, but also A&P was a large grocery store a century ago that was also got into the production, making food. Walmart's in now has its own milk plants. I believe it has three, and it's making its own slaughterhouses. At what point does this end? Like, do we want Walmart being a farmer? Like, what is a farmer? And also what happens is just another low-wage worker in the cog of their machine. It's just more market power for them. That to me is a bigger concern here is it's just like, it's like an octopus that keeps, you know, gobbling up new things. And it's almost like a company store at this point. When you like you really think about what a Walmart Supercenter is, it's a mall without walls. Then look at this moment we're living in. The single largest donor to President Trump's inauguration, his second inauguration, was the largest meatpack in the world, JBS. JBS was giving him advice on the whole Venezuela kidnapping of their president, giving him advice before he announces a massive importation of beef. And keep in mind, it's not like there's like this lovely company. And it's saying a lot for right now in America. I keep saying that. I think they're the most corrupt company in America. I mean, they pled guilty to become a monopolist through bribery. They bribed over 1,800 Brazilian politicians to become a monopolist. And it wasn't like they came in America with the best and brightest. They just bought a bunch of American companies, notably Swift and Pilgrim's Pride. And the thing about JBS is, you can go to their website, you can see all the hundreds of brands they own. But if you notice, their name's not on any of their brands. So you're probably buying their product and not even realizing it. That's your list. Is monopolies make bad tasting food? I think that's like been really underappreciated. It's like how bad food's gotten in America is because of taste. Like they cut corners, monopolists cut corners. We just know that's what happens. When you're not a competitive market, you're not trying to always bring your A game, you get lazy and you just make bad products.
1: 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We'll be right back.
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1: Welcome back to Making Contact. I'm Casey J. Adler, and we're talking about grocery covenants and the food deserts they leave behind. So what can be done? Industry insider Errol Schweitzer emphasizes that good food is not just a luxury for the rich.
0: I personally believe that, yes, good food should be a human right, period. And it should be the role of public policy, of public institutions to operationalize that right. I'm consulting for the Mamdani administration in New York around operationalizing the right to food through public grocery stores, publicly subsidized grocery stores. We do that every day in the military. It's called the military commissary system. It's merely a civilian version of it, right? You have cooperative grocery stores like consumer co-ops, food co-ops, and then you have independent and employee-owned stores that are still accountable to their owners and can't always do this, but really, I would say, do a better job of trying. So for folks who've been in the military, there are 236 commissaries, formerly known as the PX, the Post Exchange. They're essentially grocery stores, gas stations, apparel, like general services stores on every U.S. military base. The wholesale volume of these stores is about $5+ billion a year. When you would add in a typical retail markup, closer to $8 billion, making them a top 25 U.S. grocery chain. The military commissaries have been ranked number 27 out of all grocery chains by Dunnhumby Consumer Preference Index, putting it pretty high up because there's hundreds and hundreds of grocery chains in the United States. It is the largest publicly owned grocery sector in the Western world. The military commissary predates most of the supermarket industry. It's over 150 years old. It's evolved alongside the supermarket industry, fully publicly subsidized. The United States does it already. Nobody panic. Millions and millions of military service members and their families use it every day, and they love it. If you go to the Google website of the Fort Hamilton Commissary in Brooklyn, New York, near where I live, it has 5 stars on Google. You know how hard it is for a grocery store to have 5 stars? People love it. It does one thing really well. It sells products cheaper. How much cheaper? It is congressionally mandated to have a 23.7% discount to the marketplace. So the Mamdani model copies a few aspects of this. The Mamdani model is saying we're going to discount a core basket of pantry items at 30% to the marketplace. The stores will be publicly owned. However, they're going to outsource operations to private sector supermarkets in order to take advantage of their supply chain. The whole point here is to offer healthy, fresh products at an affordable price, patterned off of what we do every day in the military commissary system that over 8 million military service members and family members shop at daily in the United States.
1: The California legislature has passed a bill to ban any future restrictive grocery covenants. Here is State Assembly Majority Leader Cecilia Aguiar-Curry testifying in favor of AB 1857.
5: No community should lose a grocery store and then be prevented from getting another one for decades, and we've seen that. Recent amendments to the bill provide a local government process to strike a restrictive covenant instead of revoking all existing restrictive covenants.
1: In other words, lobbyists got the bill watered down. No new grocery covenants can be written, but existing ones stay in place unless someone finds them and asks local governments to strike them down. Making Contact requested an interview with the California Grocers Association. We did not hear back. But the California Business Properties Association, which represents commercial landlords, said in a written statement that AB 1857 would broadly invalidate privately negotiated commercial property agreements between businesses. In Washington state, where lawmakers considered a similar bill, a grocery industry lobbyist, Brandon Housekeeper, told legislatures his members don't oppose curbing the misuse of covenants, but asked for exceptions.
6: Restrictive covenants, when narrowly tailored, can serve legitimate business purposes, particularly in protecting the investments that we make, safeguarding confidential information, and supporting the viability of services in underserved communities. A broad prohibition risks unintended consequences.
0: You need to sell safe, healthy, fresh, affordable food. If you close a location because you can't do business in that location, somebody else should be able to open up a grocery store in that location, whether it impacts your business or not. You know, quote unquote, ethnic markets, as in, you know, markets that appeal to Hispanic, Latin American consumers, Asian or South Asian consumers, or other, you know, discounters that are trying to sell cheaper products, would be happy to move into these spaces to serve the communities, period.
7: Well, I think that there are like less supermarkets, so maybe they have like a competitive advantage. And there are like a lot of like the local shops are going away because of those like big brands, like Costco, Walmart, all those like big brands, Whole Foods. And that's why like the local markets, there aren't a lot of local shops. Like our salary doesn't match our consumer power, so we just like have less and less money to spend on like everything.
8: But I mean, I know just basic like milk and eggs and basic stuff like that is gone up higher. I only can get like certain amount of things, and that's it, you know. Sometimes I had to cut back on a lot of stuff, having to use credit cards, max out credit cards, all that stuff just to eat.
1: 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I'm your host and producer, Casey J. Adler. This show is produced by John Johns and Dan Pavlish, our senior producer. Ace Estwick is our executive producer and audio editor. 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
12: 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Daily total fluid intake is defined as the amount of water consumed from foods, plain drinking water, and other beverages. Most fluid needs are met through the water and other beverages you drink. You can also get some fluids through the foods that you eat, especially foods with high water content, such as many fruits and vegetables. To maintain hydration, avoid drinks such as alcoholic beverages, energy drinks, and drinks with sugar alternatives. Remember, drinking enough fluids is one of the most important things you can do to prevent dehydration and heat illness. 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

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That first song we just heard is called Vamos a Bailar by Lifeless Past, and this song is called Waste Away by Closed Tear from their album Nada Para Siempre, right here on Disintegration, the only goth show on KCSB FM in Santa Barbara. 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

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And that last song you heard is called La Cura by Luz Futuro from his album Falsos Techos from 2020. Before that, we heard Special Friends by Clan of Psymox from their 1997 album Hidden Faces. And before that was Dangerous by The Dance Society from their 2015 album Six. Before that was El Reflejo de Mi Muerte by Diabol Strain from their 2021 release Elegía del Olvido, Elegía del Horror. And then at the top of our set was Waste Away by Closed Tear from their 2021 release Nada es para Siempre. Right now we're listening to A Faraway Place by Alicia from their album Simpler Times. It's one of the hottest weeks of the year, and it's October. There's nothing like living in Southern California, I'll tell you. And you know what? This might be the coldest summer of our lives, so strap in for that, I guess. It's the heat, it takes it out of me. But I'm trying to savor it, because once that cold January and rainy February hits, I'm going to be missing the heat. So yeah, shout out to sunny Santa Barbara. Shout out to all my listeners. All of those of you who belong to Disintegration Nation, you make this leader proud. I'm your host, DJ Specimen. Like I said, this is Disintegration, the only goth show on KCSB-FM in Santa Barbara. And this is A Faraway Place by Alicia right here on KCSB.

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That last song we heard is called The End Is Nigh by Christ vs. Warhol from their album Descent from 2010. Before that was Shine by Four Against from their 2004 album Echelons, or Echelon? Echelons, like Upper Echelon. And then before that was Perfect Escape by Stairway, a single that came out in 2025. Before that was Rising from the Dead by UK Decay from their 1982 album For Mad Men Only. And before that was Halkidiki by Dinah Summer from her 2024 release Halkidiki, and this is the Greek version. At the very top of our set was A Faraway Place by Alicia from their 2022 album Simpler Times. And the song we're listening to right now is called Cruel Summer by Black Marble from their album A Different Arrangement from 2012. Shout out to Richard. Thanks so much for calling into the show. Longtime listener, also longtime caller. He's a cool guy. We had an interesting discussion about gothic subculture and how much image and fashion plays into it, if it's strictly an artistic or music-based subculture, or if it's more than that. I think that's kind of up to interpretation. Obviously, this is a music program, so this show is all about gothic music. But there's some gray areas, and I encourage you guys to think about that. But yeah, like I said, this is Cruel Summer by Black Marble. It's been a kind of a cruel summer. It's been hot summers into the 90s and 100s some of these days. I thought we had some relief, but we're right back into that heat wave. So stay cool, you guys. Stay hydrated. Drink your fluids. Stay under your parasols if you are able to. And slap on your very, very intensive zinc sunscreen if you're able to. It is a cruel summer. Hopefully we get some relief before Halloween, and we have an interesting fall up ahead of us, I guess. Speaking of fall, we got a new fall schedule starting actually yesterday, but starting this week we got a brand new fall schedule, so some new programs, some of your favorite shows have maybe moved around the schedule. You could check out our website, kcsb.org, and head to our schedule page. It's kind of being live updated as we speak, so there will be some changes in the coming week, so stay tuned for that. Otherwise, coming up next is going to be In This Place by Kill Shelter and Be Born Baton from the album Asylum, right here on Disintegration, the only goth show on KCSB-FM in Santa Barbara.

You're listening to Disintegration, the only goth show right here on KCSB-FM in Santa Barbara. And this is Stuart Is Not So Little by French Police from their 2021 release Haunted Castle Extended Play. Before that, we heard Keep Your Eyes Peeled by Ultrasun. And before that was Here Lies Assumptions by Jafari from his 2025 release Fear of the Unknown. Before that was In This Place by Kill Shelter from the 2022 album Asylum. And at the top of our last set was Cruel Summer by Black Marble from the 2012 release A Different Arrangement. Up next is going to be No More Time by Motorama from their album Many Nights. And then it's going to be a quick news brief, and then we're going to get right back into the music. So stay tuned for more Disintegration right here on KCSB-FM in Santa Barbara.

0: Welcome to 2026 Talks, where we're following our democracy in historic times.
1: They want a senator from New York and California, and they know they can buy Dan Osborne. But folks, I've been delivering for the state for 12 years. I will always be a senator for Nebraska.
0: Nebraska Republican Senator Pete Ricketts joined President Donald Trump on the campaign trail yesterday in GOP-friendly Grand Island, Nebraska. Polls show a tightening Senate race there between Ricketts and Navy veteran and union leader Dan Osborne, an independent. Osborne came within 7 points of beating Senator Deb Fischer in 2024. The stop in such Republican territory by Trump highlights growing concerns of a Democratic wave in November. Polling in swing states and even heavily Republican states show tight races for Senate, House, and gubernatorial seats, with Democrats leading or narrowly trailing their GOP opponents. Voter fears continue over Trump administration threats to place military personnel and immigration officers at polling locations during the midterm elections. The country's top military officer said there are no plans to deploy to polling places, and officials at Homeland Security refused to completely rule out ICE agents at the polls. John Yang, with Asian Americans Advancing Justice, says there are ways voters can respond if stopped by an ICE agent.
2: One of the things that generally you can do is just simply ask, am I being detained? I am being stopped for some reason. And unless they give you a clear reason for being stopped, you can always ask, am I free to go? And they should allow you to leave.
0: In the latest polls PNS is highlighting ahead of the election, candidates across the country are facing more hostility in this political climate. That's as concerns about political violence are at their highest in decades. Mike Moen reports.
3: More than 50% of elected officials around the U.S., included in a recent Princeton survey, say they've already experienced at least one form of hostility this year. Separate findings from the University of Illinois Chicago show roughly 60% of mayors have received threats since 2022. UIC political scientist Alexandra Philandra says those numbers could be even higher, as some officials worry that reporting a threat makes the problem worse.
4: They're afraid that it will invite more political violence to their door.
3: I'm Mike Moen.
0: The failed execution of a Tennessee woman is drawing increased scrutiny on the death penalty. Krista Pike survived two lethal injections, prompting the state's governor to halt executions and conduct an independent review of the process. Abraham Bonowitz, with Death Penalty Action, says capital punishment is a decision that cannot be reversed.
5: Well, clearly we can't trust government with the power to get it right every time. It just adds more to the circus that is the death penalty. If you're going to do it, the people who are deciding the public policy should be the ones sitting in the front row and pushing a button.
0: In North Carolina, Democratic super PACs are pulling out of the state as former Governor Roy Cooper opens a large lead against his Republican opponent. GOP groups pulled money out of the race last week to shore up Senator Roger Marshall in an increasingly competitive race in Kansas against Democratic United Methodist pastor Adam Hamilton. I'm Simone Perez for Pacifica Network and Public News Service. 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
9: 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Daily total fluid intake is defined as the amount of water consumed from foods, plain drinking water, and other beverages. Most fluid needs are met through the water and other beverages you drink. You can also get some fluids through the foods that you eat, especially foods with high water content, such as many fruits and vegetables. To maintain hydration, avoid drinks such as alcoholic beverages, energy drinks, and drinks with sugar alternatives. Remember, drinking enough fluids is one of the most important things you can do to prevent dehydration and heat illness. 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
10: 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And this is Tu Nombre Me Quema Me Quema la Piel by Guerra Fría from his album De los Recuerdos y el Odio, right here on Disintegration on KCSB.

You're listening to Disintegration right here on KCSBFM in Santa Barbara, and this song is Strict Machine by Cutouts from their 2026 release, also called Strict Machine. Before that was Cursed Me by Locust Revival from the 2024 album called The New Cure Album, and before that was Flesh by Entertainment from the 2008 release Gender. At the top of our set was Tu Nombre Me Quema La Piel by Guerra Fría from their 2022 release De Los Recuerdos y El Odio. Up next is going to be Heavenly by My Manifesto from the release also called Heavenly right here on Disintegration, the only goth show on KCSBFM in Santa Barbara.

You're listening to Disintegration, the only goth show right here on KCSBFM in Santa Barbara. That last song we heard is called Days of Heaven by Dancing Plague.

Before that, we heard Nostalgia by Annex from their album Después de Vie. And before that, we heard Divination by Shadows from their album Wondercomer Desire. Before that was You Gave Up by Hinfert from the album No Way Out. And before that was Heavenly by My Manifesto. And at the top of our set was Strict Machine by Cutouts from the album Strict Machine. This is Parasomnia by Soft Scent from their album Chimera, right here on KCSB FM in Santa Barbara. This is Disintegration, the only goth show on KCSB. Thank you so much for listening. If you're looking for something else to sink your teeth into right here on KCSB, you should check out this show Thursday, this little show called Homesick at Space Camp, every Thursday from 10 p.m. to midnight, hosted by my good friend and roommate Nyla. It's a rock show, got some variety in there, and she has some great banter, so you should tune in for some awesome jams and some awesome commentary right here on KCSB every Thursday at 10 p.m. All the way until midnight. And then after, there's another rock show, another rockin' show that'll rock your socks off, called Two Old Guys Playing Metal, which is just about what you would think it is. It's two old guys playing metal for 2 hours. 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Like I said, this is Parasomnia by Soft Scent right here on KCSB.

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This is Hollow Eyes by Red Lori, Yellow Lori, from their compilation album, The Very Best of Red Lori, Yellow Lori. That's from 2000, the year 2000. Before that, we heard Desire to Desire by Entrance 95 from their album Cities of Steel and Neon from 2011. And before that was Handsome Youth by Rope Sect. At the top of our set was Parasomnia by Soft Scent from their album Chimera. And like I said, this is Hollow Eyes by Red Lori, Yellow Lori. Up next is going to be our last song for today's show. It's going to be called Pocketful of Posies by A Starry Night. Right here on Disintegration, thanks so much for tuning in to the only goth show on KCSB-FM in Santa Barbara. And I will see you next week every Tuesday, Monday morning from 10 a.m. to noon. Stay tuned this week for the new KCSB schedule for the fall quarter. Like I said, otherwise, I'll see you next week. Thank you for tuning in.

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2: 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This is your host, CJ Dose, and you have just tuned in to Swan Song. Early this week, I caught up with the guitarist and lead singer for the band Kyoto Kyoto, a London-based experimental rock group that I've talked about and played extensively on this show over the last few weeks. We spoke about their debut EP, Mere Flexing Jaw, its inspirations, its creation, and more broadly, what it's like to be an up-and-coming rock band in London in this very exciting moment. Before we get started with the interview, I'm going to go ahead and play you guys one of their songs. This is the song Cyphered, again, coming from their debut EP, Mere Flexing Jaw. And this was actually the track that drew me to them in the first place. The song is incredibly dynamic. You start off in a very different place than you finish, and that's really what I look for with music. I want to be transported and excited, and this song checks all of my boxes. That's why I think it's the perfect introduction to the band Kyoto Kyoto. So without further ado, here is their song, Cyphered.

0: Welcome back to Swan Song. This is your host CJ Dose, and the song we just heard was Cyphers by Kyoto Kyoto, the very band we are interviewing during today's show. With that as an introduction, we can go ahead and meet the band themselves. Here is the lead singer.
1: Yeah, I'm Lou and Jaylan. The other guys from the band can't be here today, but yeah, in the band we've got Scott McDonald on drums and Joel Martin on bass, and I play guitar and do vocals.
2: Okay, excellent. Yeah. And for the KCSB audience, this is DJ Dose, and I am sitting here with the lead singer of the band Kyoto Kyoto from London, and we're going to be chit-chatting for the next 30 minutes so you guys can get to know the band a little bit better. So to introduce our audience to your band a little bit more, can you describe to me what the genre of Kyoto Kyoto is?
1: So, I mean, the setup is quite simple. It's basically a power trio, like drums, guitar and bass and vocals. We always describe it as, like, you know, we've got like very like busy drums kind of, and a bit more like either noise rocky or psychedelic rock kind of guitars on top, and then spoken word, like rhythmical spoken word, a little bit of singing here and there on top. So I guess you could call it like, I don't know, alternative rock, or it's funny, like some people see it as like full-on prog, some people see it as like indie or alternative rock. It's something between those genres, I would say.
2: Okay, gotcha. And do you find that these titles of the genres kind of help you or hinder you, like artistically and musically?
1: I mean there are some genres where it's like where the name itself of the genre sounds a bit more like prestigious, kind of like if you're something like experimental rock or avant-garde rock or something, has like a nice tone to it, whereas like not that I think that, but it seems like when you put into your bio something like avant-garde rock, it has like a different, you know, you get like a different idea from the music as if there would be just, you know, 70s psychedelic rock kind of. So in that sense, I feel like when you advertise yourself in some genres, it might like backfire regarding like getting in touch with promoters and stuff, because some promoters are really, especially in London, are really looking for, you know, boundary pushing stuff, and when they read something like stoner rock or psychedelic rock, which is like very settled already for literally like decades kind of, it can like backfire in that sense. Like I don't think much of it. Like for me, I skip that whole part, I would just listen to the music, but I can see how people like would judge it off from it, because just there's like so much music and no one has time to, like, you know, give every project on this planet like extra time, if that makes sense.
2: Mm-hmm. Yeah, thanks for the answer. I think that's really interesting, and you bring up the desire for kind of experimental rock in London. So I definitely want to touch back on that in a moment, talking about the London scene. But first, again, about Kyoto Kyoto in general, can you explain where the band name comes from?
1: So basically, I'm a massive fan of Keith Jarrett. Not the person, but his music, basically, like the pianist. And he's got these like solo improvisation concert on the piano, and my favorite one is the one in Kyoto. So it's basically on the record, it says Kyoto Part 1, Kyoto Part 2, and the name is basically just a nod to Keith Jarrett's music, basically.
2: Okay, yeah. That, I would not have guessed that. So was it pretty much you that chose that band name, or was it?
1: Yeah.
2: Okay, interesting. Thank you for that. And then another thing that really, really stood out to me about Kyoto Kyoto was the fact that it's, you know, you sing in German, which I think is really rare for a band, and I would love to know why you chose that.
1: At first, just because that's just like the common thing to do kind of for most of the bands. I did vocals in German for like the first like 2-3 shows, and then I remember just doing it for fun in German, and it felt like so much more natural. And then in the end, it turned into like me getting more and more interested in writing like actual lyrics than instead of like just single lines that, you know, suit to a song. And then I was kind of like, okay, why should I? Because I'm from Germany and my main language is German. So for me, it was like, why should I compromise myself on the most personal part of the music and risk that anything I have to say kind of gets lost in translation, basically. It's the same as like, I mean, not that my lyrics are in poetic spheres or something. I think they're still like just song lyrics, but just like when you translate poetry or something, there's always something that gets lost. And I was just like, it feels much more natural to me also like to riff, kind of like doing like, you know, rhythmical spoken word and stuff. It's like way easier for me in my like main like native language kind of in German than in English. It feels like really forced. I feel like if you do something in a language that's not your own, like I feel like you would have to do it like Björk, where you like really, you know, distort like the pronunciation and like really play with the like foreign pronunciation rather than like just doing it for the sake of getting like 10 extra Spotify streams or something like that.
2: Yeah, that's fascinating. So then, do you think that audiences perceive your music differently given that it's in German? Or do you think that on the audience side, there's something lost because most people can't actually understand the lyrics?
1: I think there's definitely, it's more like, so basically, I can't judge it from like, you know, if you would play in France or something, but like here in London where everyone is like quite, you know, keen to like find new and experimental music, it's always like, people come up and ask about what the lyrics are about, and like it just feels like it already just gives it like a different, you know, kind of texture to it, just riffing in German, because the pronunciation and the consonants and everything are different than in English. So yeah, I think so far it has been like that. People were quite, you know, like, oh damn, what is he singing about? And like people asking me, or people would send me translations and would ask if the translation is correct and stuff, and I would be like, oh wow, like for me it's just like the more the rhythmical aspect. But yeah, I think the in general it's a good thing. I don't know how it would be if we would go, you know, somewhere else where the audience is like less into experimental stuff and rather like, you know, arena rock anthems kind of, and just need like a good time basically. So I don't know, but so far in London, I'm getting away with it.
2: Okay, that's great. And I mean, I agree. That was definitely one of the reasons I was drawn to the band, because I found it so different than what I'd heard before, you know, with English based language bands. And you do bring me to kind of the next topic I wanted to touch on, which is mere flexing jaw, talking mm-hmm. about people requesting translations, asking to know what it's about. So first, I would love if you could talk a little bit about what inspired mere flexing jaw, whether there was kind of one foundational moment or whether this was an accumulation of songs over a period of time, and if there's kind of a general narrative or theme throughout all the songs.
1: So general like inspiration, how the whole thing came together, like there was a lot of like time pressure and just like fear of missing out something in life like involved. Like I wrote a lot of the guitar stuff back in Germany like years ago kind of, and then I moved to London. I played in a couple of bands, and I through those bands I met Scott the drummer, and then it was like, oh, okay, I've got this and this stuff, like, do you want to work on it? And then we had like, I don't know, like 12, 13 songs ready. And then we split the songs in like kind of a first wave of songs, like early stuff, and then a bit more advanced stuff, which we want to keep like for the future, near future. And then we basically decided from those like 7, 8 songs we put into the first wave, like just, you know, 4 or 5 songs that would make sense on an EP together. So it's all like very based on like single songs. They don't have much to do with each other, which is just like, I think is a result of like how chaotic Scott's life and my life have been when we moved to London, like, you know, having to sort out financial stuff, etc. And then just in general, like, playing and stuff and getting the project together at first. But so, yeah, it's all like kind of chaotic. The songs don't have much to do with each other. The same for the lyrics. Like, the lyrics are very like personal stuff, like a lot of like symbolic stuff for myself. But they don't have, there's no like narrative going through the EP. But for like upcoming stuff, because now we have like the base for our project like set, we've got the first release out, we know what we like and what we don't like on like all levels, kind of like lyrics, the songs itself, recording, gigs, promoters, etc. Now we're like, we have way more like headroom in our own heads to focus on like the next level of artistic like steps, as in like, okay, how, instead of just having single songs, being like, okay, how can we make like a whole body of work that is like a movie, like going all into each other, if that makes sense. I don't know, I'm talking a lot.
2: Yes, no, it's an interview, it's wonderful. I'm glad you're talking a lot rather than me. That's really fascinating. So then, can you explain a little bit about the specific process that shaped Mirror Flexing Jaw? So you said that a lot of your guitar parts you figured out in Germany a long time before, and then you met with the drummer. So was the songs that are on the EP, were they kind of shaped by your live performances? Like, had you workshop them for a while, or was it more studio time and then you figured things out in that space?
1: It was more live, 100%. Like, it was me and Scott meeting up in the studio, and then just like by playing live, like almost with each gig, the songs would get like, you know, more defined or would change completely, kind of. And then the recording process was a bit like it's all like purely like Frankenstein together. Like, we did drums alone and then guitars in several studios and then vocals at home and stuff. So it was all a very like rushed, kind of uncomfortable process, influenced a lot by time pressure and budget as well. So yeah, so there was like, we felt like time is running out because we're all like in our like mid, I'm in my mid-20s, I'm the oldest in the band. So yeah, we just wanted to do something and get going and like have that first wave of stuff out, and now we can really like focus on the rest, basically. So yeah, it was shaped by, to get back to your question, yeah, more life. Like, we played a lot of shows, especially before the pandemic, we played a lot of shows, like really small shows, and yeah, the songs would just like shape more and more with each song, with each set, sorry, with each live set.
2: Okay, great. So you bring up the time pressure a lot, and I think that's interesting. So is this time pressure mostly internally imposed? Like, is this you just thinking, oh gosh, I got to get something out? Or was there actually some kind of external time pressure?
1: It was rather like, I started playing guitar like quite late compared to like most of the people who are at my age and like want to, you know, pursue something in music. So I started playing guitar when I was 18, kind of. So, and I listened to my first album ever, like complete album, when I was 17. So I didn't have any ties to anything music related growing up, basically. And I just felt like, oh damn, all of this is like so nice, and I want to do this. But I feel like I still need to like learn so much. So I was like, just, yeah, time pressuring myself. It was more like an internal thingy, like, I want to get this done and I want to get to album 2, 3, etc. by, you know, towards the end of the 20s, basically, if that makes sense. Just because it's like the physical prime, and so, you know, like, there's only, you know, when you reach like, in my head, like when I'm like 30 or something, I don't want to still work in a fast food restaurant and all that, then live in shared apartments, etc. So yeah, internal mostly.
2: Okay, gotcha. So why was it that you said you didn't really find music until you were about 17?
1: It was just like, there was no music really around, like in my family, like like growing up, we didn't, you know, like my mom, we had to like move around in Germany a lot, and we had like a 2-bedroom apartment for like 5-6 people kind of, so there was not much time and like much comfort to focus on getting inspired by melodies. Basically, it was more like I'm working basically since I'm like 13 or 14, like delivering newspapers, working at IKEA with 16, and then doing an apprenticeship, etc. So there was never like any time or comfort to like actually enjoy music or anything. And then also no one in the family would listen to music. I mean, my family would listen to a lot of like Turkish folk music, but never have any like musical ambitions or something. And then it was just like when a good friend of mine, one of my best friends from Germany, David Jung, who lives in Hamburg now, close to Hamburg, he showed me Girl Is On My Mind by Black Keys. And then it was like, oh damn, this is actually like really cool. So yeah, I don't know if that answers the question in any way, but yeah.
2: Yes, that's perfect.
0: We're gonna go ahead and listen to a few of the songs now. So we talked specifically about Girl Is On My Mind by the Black Keys, which we're gonna listen to right now, and then after that we're gonna listen as well to a little bit of Turkish folk music, because that was brought up just a second ago. And I'll mention later when we listen to another one of Kyoto Kyoto's songs, but I definitely think I can hear a little bit of the Turkish folk music influence, and I'm curious what you guys think. But first, here is the song Girl Is On My Mind by the Black Keys.

0: 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The songs we just heard were Lingo Lingo Sicilia by Mustafa Cinkelic and Girls in My Mind by The Black Keys. On this episode of Swan Song, we are talking to the lead singer of the band Kyoto Kyoto, and he had just mentioned that one of the first songs that inspired him to create music was the song Girls on My Mind by the Black Keys. And he also said that growing up, he listened to a lot of Turkish folk music. So that's why we listened to Lingo Lingo Sicilia by Mustafa Cinkelic. And with this as our musical background, we can go ahead and move on back to the interview. In this section, we talk primarily about the musical influences for Kyoto Kyoto's debut EP, Mirror Flexing Jaw, as well as what it's like to actually play this EP live in London. Without further ado, here again is the lead singer of the band, Kyoto Kyoto.
1: All right, you've brought up a lot of things that I want to touch on, especially your musical influences. But before we leave our conversation about Mirror Flexing Jaw, I'd also like to know, what's your favorite song from the EP? Do you have a particular track you're most proud of, or one that you enjoy playing live the most?
2: Playing live the most, definitely Gacha Blitz, the second song, and on the recording, like as a recording itself, it's the first Fender for me. Yeah, it's quite different for the other guys in the band, but like for me, those two are like, okay, it's cool.
1: Why do you choose those ones?
2: Gacha Blitz is just like when we play live, we most of the time like drop into the song from something like really loud, and it's always like just cool, like to see the audience's reaction kind of to it. It's really fun, and then it's just like a very hyper song kind of, and it's just for us like it flows kind of good, like it's fun, and then also having that like black metal-y riff and stuff in the end. It's fun. And then Fender, I think it's just like my goal was it with that to have like a song with basically one riff, like a purely almost like a single song, and then just everything changing around that riff, like the drums, the vocals, without ever losing like I'm not a big fan of changing like chords or song structures for the sake of changing them, like and with that song with Fender, we just wanted to have like one riff going on and then stuff like changing around it, or like the riff just getting put into a different context after like a twist or something. So I think for like a 2-minute song, that's exactly like what we want to do. That's why I like the recording of that. If that makes sense.
1: Yeah, absolutely. Thank you for sharing that. So are there bands that, you know, you collaborate with, or just any bands that you think you kind of get some of your sound from? Because, you know, you keep on talking a lot about the experimental nature of Kyoto Kyoto, and I think that's really central to the band. So I was wondering kind of where that sound comes from.
2: Like bands specifically?
1: If you can.
2: I would be up for genres, but with bands specifically, I always feel like the second, you know, the background, like the musical influences, people like hear nothing else than that. Like, so for example, the second, I think it was Black Midi, they mentioned This Heat or something, and then since then I can't like unhear This Heat out of Black Midi. So we had this discussion with our label, who asked us to do like artist playlists and stuff on Spotify, and we just like refuse to do it because it's like almost, not that it's anything crazy or anything, but it's just like, it's like you're revealing a simple like sleight of hand magic trick. But like in general, genre wise, we're big fans of folk music, like European folk music. I'm a big fan of Turkish folk music. I like a lot of like intense like electronic stuff. I like a lot of like noise rock, experimental hip hop a lot. Yeah.
1: That's really funny. I like the term you use, like, you know, a musical sleight of hand. Don't want to give that away. That's fascinating. and that selection of music as well. I'll go ahead afterwards, after this interview, and I'll add a few songs that I think fit their genres. And I guess we'll leave audiences for the task of trying to situate that in your own musical repertoire. But the fact that you brought up Black Midi, I think, is very interesting, because like when I think of like the London scene, I think of kind of stereotypically Black Midi, because I feel like they're one of the bands that were in the circuits in London

I don't know. The second album has like good songs on there, but like if I would have to choose something, Five Black Midi is the first album. I really like the songwriting on that album is unbelievable, especially having like each song being like so weird and different, but like never loses like the catchiness. That's like really fascinating. I don't know how they did that. So yeah, I like Black Midi. But yeah, it's definitely possible that living in London, you get that Black Midi, Black Country New Road squid, like just cloud, like nonstop in front of you, kinda. But yeah, like objectively, I really like the first album. And in general, like the London music scene, it's like, it's nice. Like, I mean, everything happens here. It feels like the whole like music world, like, you know, moves around London, kind of like everything can be backtracked to London. Should it be like, you know, management or promoters or live agents and stuff? Like, it's all happening.

FM. You are now tuned into I Am in Constant Flux. This is my new show time. I was running a bit late, so it's a bit of a short show today. I'm usually on Wednesdays, and so it kind of the schedule just switched this Monday, and usually I have a couple days to remember. But you know what? We're gonna have a really great end of the show. I'm actually gonna be sharing a set that I did as a guest slot on a K-Chung radio show, which is A Tu Recuerdo, hosted by Tranquis, who actually last month as well, this aired last month on K-Chung, but last month as well, Tranquis did a guest slot on my show, if you were able to catch that back when I was on Wednesdays. But yeah, moving on, I will be here Tuesdays from 12 p.m. noon to 1 p.m. And yeah, so if maybe you want to log on to kcsb.org, you can check out the new schedule to see if maybe some of your favorite shows may have moved around. And also check out any of the new shows that are coming to the airwaves. The schedule just changed on Monday at 6 a.m. So this is the first week of the new fall KCSB schedule. I'm happy to be at the lunch hour. It's kind of fun. And yeah, maybe someone's taking their lunch break and listening. But I'm going to stop yapping now and leave you off with the first song of today, which is Vortet with Human Voice, a new release that just came out last month.

get together, get together, get together, get together, get together, get together, get together, get together, get together, get together, get together, get together, get together, get together, get together, get together, get together, get together, get together, get together, get together, get together, get together, get together, get together, get together, get together, get together, get together, get together, get together, get together, get together, get together, get together, get together, get together, get together, get together, get together, get together, get together, get together, get together, get together, get together, get together, get together, get together, get together, get together, get together, get together, get together, get together, get together, get together, get together, get together, get together, get together, get together, get together, get together, get together, get together, get together, get together, get together, get together, get together, get together, get together, get together, get together, get together, get together, get together, get together, get together, get together, get together, get together, get together, get together, get together, get together, get together, get together, get together, get together, get together, get together, get together, get together, get together, get together, get together, get together, get together, get together, get together, get together, get together, get together, get together, get together, get together, get together, get together, get together, get together, get together, get together, get together, get together, get together, get together, get together, get together, get together, get together, get together, get together, get together, get together,

Hello, hello, KCSB. This is Apple Martini on I Am in Constant Flux. You are currently listening to Back and Forth by Nathan Melja off the Wonderland EP. And then before that was the very lovely Tom VR with a Yukon Justin Bieber tech mix. And then before that was Trauma with Gonna Get Dub, French DJ. And then we started off with Human Voice by Fortet, which just came out. And now we're gonna shimmy on into some BB tricks with De Gusto. I hope you're enjoying this little tiny show. I'm, as I mentioned, in case you weren't tuned in when I came in, I will now be on from noon to 1 p.m. on Tuesdays instead of Wednesdays. And if you notice that any of the shows that you typically listen to are not at the regular time, you might want to log on to kcsb.org so that you can check out the full schedule. And we do have a couple new shows on the schedule too, which I'm excited to check out. If you don't want to listen to them at the early hour, you are always welcome to log on to Spinatron, where we do have a sets our archive up to 2 weeks after their original air date. Enjoy, and I will be back in a little.

FM in Santa Barbara. You've been tuned into I Am in Constant Flux. I'm Apple Martini. You are currently listening to Buttons by Balti. And then before that was Technique by ANF off of Costly Blooms on the Eve of Collapse album released in 2023. And then before that was Death Race by Aldu Reva and Te Gusto by BB Trix. I hope that you've enjoyed this mix. If you weren't tuned in when I started, it originally aired on K-Chung Radio when I did a guest slot on my friend's show, Trankis, who also did a guest slot on I Am in Constant Flux, and I'm very excited for this fall quarter. I have some really exciting DJ guests coming or doing a special set for the show. We have Wisteria Blue from Ventura, and also Al from Palm Springs, and also Angel Cement from LA. So I'm super excited, and I hope you tune in for those shows and next week and every week on Tuesdays from 12 p.m. to 1 p.m. So I'll see you. I Am in Constant Flux. I'm Apple Martini. 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

Hello, hello, and welcome back once again to Wood and Strings on KCSB FM in Santa Barbara 91.9. I am your host, Emmett, and here on Wood and Strings, every week we take a look at a specific instrumental or conceptual style that is present in or related to the genres of blues and bluegrass. And this week, for the first show on the fall schedule here on KCSB, we are taking a look at some contemporary blues artists who are present in our KCSB library. This summer I've spent a lot of time looking through a bunch of CDs and records as part of my job as music director, and I've come up with a lot of great blues CDs and records here that kind of transcend the simple description of blues music. And that first track that we listened to came from the Reverend Sean Amos with the song Hoodoo Man Blues, which is a cover of a Junior Wells and Sonny Boy Williamson song. Really great display of harmonica on that track. This is off of the album Live at Bears Shreveport, May 15th, 2015. And that date is actually pretty significant, as it's said on the review of the CD, where it says, "Recorded the day B.B. King passed, Reverend Sean Amos and his team blend old blues with the new to dazzling results." And I think that's a really great description, considering he uses a lot of really classic blues songs, a lot of Willie Dixon tracks, obviously some Junior Well composition that we played. Some really great stuff. I'd also like to let you guys know that we're going to be doing a ticket giveaway this hour, so if any of you guys would like to call in, we are going to be giving away a pair of tickets for a Folk Yeah event, which is Dean Johnson and Emily Hines from Nashville. This is going to be on Thursday, October 8th. At Soho 1221 State Street, number 205. Doors are at 7 p.m. The show time is 8 p.m. So there are two tickets, a name and a plus one. You'll just have to give your name at the box office for admission. And it is 21 plus only, so make sure you guys are of age. But once again, if you guys are interested in Dean Johnson and Emily Hine tickets at Soho on Thursday, October 8th at 8 p.m., please call in to claim them. But without further ado, we are going to take a listen to some more contemporary blues. Next up with Aaron Burton's Bluesgrass Twist. This comes off of an album called Combo Plate, which has kind of stirred up a lot of interesting conversation in our music review committee here at KCSB because of the silliness of the album cover. He's just holding this giant plate of barbecue ribs and this beer, just looking all laid back and relaxed. But this track is really great because I think it mixes a little bit of that bluegrass sound, but stays very true to that blues finger-picking style, excuse me. But without further ado, here is Aaron Burton starting us back up here on Wood and Strings on KCSB FM in Santa Barbara 91.9.

The future don't look clear, looking in my rearview mirror. I just hope that things don't get much worse. It's a long and desperate ride, as lonely as Charlie Pride.

Hello and welcome back to Wood and Strings on KCSB FM in Santa Barbara 91.9. I am your host Emmett, and here on Wood and Strings, every week we take a look at a specific instrumental or conceptual style that is present in blues or bluegrass. And this week we are taking a look at some contemporary blues artists that are found in our KCSB library. We just listened to all the CDs I had for you during this show, which I will grab for you right now. We listened to the last song that we heard, anyways, was Luther Allison's Big City, which comes off of his album Blue Streak. And I think Luther Allison is just such a great example of taking these classic blues tracks, often very slow grooves, and just igniting them with his just face-melting guitar. I mean, one of my favorite Stratocaster players by far. Before that, we listened to Mike Wheeler's... let me see what track we listened to off of this. We listened to Mike Wheeler's Self-Made Man, the title track off of this album. Another great blistering guitar solo that goes on for quite a while. I feel like I put these two tracks together because they reminded me very much of how these classic blues tracks can kind of take a much more interesting turn with this very electrifying guitar playing style. But we're going to be listening to some contemporary blues records that I found in the KCSB library. First up, with a couple of songs from the blues artist Taj Mahal. And these songs that we're going to be listening to comes off of a compilation record of the Big Sur Festival called Big Sur Festival One Hand Clapping. This has a lot of really great artists on the lineup. Joan Baez and Chris Christopherson are all over this, so it kind of attests to how folky this record is as well. This was also coming from the folk section of our KCSB library, although it was refiled into blues. And I can kind of see why. These two Taj Mahal tracks, while they're very folky and just kind of singer-songwriter with the guitar, the blues is all over it. It's definitely influencing his sound there. And what I really like to point out for this record is it was recorded on an oceanside pool. So all the artists and their giant gear lineup is just sat right in front of the ocean, in front of this like infinity pool. It makes for this very surreal setting on the record. So without further ado, we are going to listen to Taj Mahal. But before I do that, really quickly, I'd like to make another mention of this ticket giveaway that we are going to be doing. Let me grab it for just 1 second. If you guys are interested in seeing Dean Johnson and Emily Hines from Nashville, they are going to be playing Thursday, October 8th at Soho, which is 1221 State Street. The doors open at 7 p.m. The show time is 8 p.m. Once again, this is on Thursday, October 8th. This is a general admission plus one. You just need to give your name at the box office for admission, but this is a 21 plus show, so if you are calling, please make sure that you are over 21. But if any of you are interested in seeing Dean Johnson and Emily Hines, please call in during this hour and check them out. But without further ado, we are going to be listening to Taj Mahal off of the Big Sur Festival One Hand Clapping. So this is Taj Mahal starting us back up here on Wood and Strings on KCSB FM in Santa Barbara 91.9.

Cuties, you real fine cuties, you go stepping downtown just to hang around. Standing on the corner so the fellas will stare and say, oh, ain't she sweet. Champagne.

candy and liquor is quicker. You can drink all the liquor down in Costa Rica. Ain't nobody's business but my own. You can walk downtown in your birthday suit. I can see you coming out of the Bank of America with a whole lot of loot. Ain't nobody's business but your own. Now you know that cocaine for horses, now it ain't for men. The doctor said it killed me, but it didn't say when. Ain't nobody's business but your own. Now you know sometimes I put on my straw hat, my striped pants, my spats, baby, you know, and I go trucking downtown. Standing on the corner so the fellas can stand and say, hey man, ain't you the brother in the 57 Mercury with the turnpike skirts and the chrome reverse wheels with white wall tires with lights under the skirt, with painted lime green with reversible license plates, with windows that you can see out, can't nobody see in, with four on the floor, 745 horsepower, and a big stereo, listening to Wolfman Jack say, ain't this XCRB, baby? Champagne don't drive me crazy, cocaine don't make me lazy, ain't nobody's business but

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You can drink all the liquor down in Costa Rica. Ain't nobody's business but my own. Once again.

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Ain't nobody's business but my own. Thank you.

Hello and welcome back once again. For those of us who are just joining in, you are listening to Wood and Strings on KCSB FM in Santa Barbara. Here on Wood and Strings, every week we take a look at a specific conceptual or instrumental style that is present in or related to the genres of blues and bluegrass. And this week, for our first show on the fall program schedule, we are taking a look at some contemporary blues artists that are present in our KCSB library. So we've been listening to only CDs and 12-inch records that have been displaying that kind of contemporary style. And the last couple songs we listened to came from a little bit of a local blues group, from Tom Ball and Kenny Sultan. We listened to their 12-inch record, Bloodshot Eyes. And the two tracks that we listened to, the last of which was Fool About a Cigarette, which is a cover from S. Bailey, not sure what the first name is. And before that, we listened to That'll Never Happen No More, which is a cover of Arthur Blake, who I absolutely love. And they really do that song a lot of justice. Very traditional style, but yet they bring a kind of a different nuance to it. And prior to that, we listened to Taj Mahal, two tracks off of that Big Sur album, One Hand Clapping, that we listened to. If you give me just 1 second, I will grab that record. But yes, we listened to, first off, Nobody's Business But My Own, which was a great little cover there, where he does this interesting amount of crowd work yelling back at the audience, which I find really interesting. And prior to that, we listened to Corina, which is a really great just pleading vocal performance from him. Very bluesy amongst a lot more of these folk tracks from Joan Baez and Kris Kristofferson on the rest of this album. But before we jump into some more contemporary blues music, I would like to get back into doing another ticket giveaway. If you guys are not aware, during the first half of this hour, we've been doing a ticket giveaway for Dean Johnson. If I pull it up here, we've actually just been added an extra pair of tickets, so you guys have the chance to win two pairs if you call in at the top of the hour. This is a Folk Yeah presentation of Dean Johnson from Saddle Creek Records and Emily Hines from Nashville. There are two pairs of a general admission plus one. This is going on Thursday, October 8th. The doors are at 7 p.m. The showtime is at 8 p.m. and it is located at Soho, which is 1221 State Street. It is a plus one, so two tickets for general admission. You just need to give your name at the box office. And it is a 21 plus show, so please make sure you guys are of age before you call in to claim those. But we only have 15 more minutes, so if you guys are interested to see Dean Johnson and Emily Hines on Thursday, October 8th at Soho, please call in, because we have two pairs of tickets available. But to keep going with some more contemporary blues music, we're going to play one of my favorite records, especially because of just the incredible guitar playing on it, but also just the lineup of drummers and bass players. Just a crazy studio lineup of musicians on this record, which is Freddie King's Burglar. And we're going to be listening to the opening track on that record, which is called Pack It Up. Really great groove. I believe it's Steve Ferrone on the drums, who's an extremely notable blues drummer. We're going to take a listen to that opening track now. So without further ado, here is Freddie King starting us back up here on Wood and Strings on KCSB FM in Santa Barbara, 91.9.

Hello and welcome back once again to Wooden Strings on KCSB FM in Santa Barbara 91.9. I just wanted to remind you all that those tickets are still available for Dean Johnson at Soho at Thursday, October 8th at 8 p.m. Those two pairs of tickets that are GA plus one is a 21 plus show. And if any of you guys are interested, please call in to 805-893-2424 to claim those tickets. We only got 10 minutes left in the hour, and those two pairs are still unclaimed, so please call in. That last track was Freddie King's Pack It Up, and now we are going to listen to Ron Thompson's Just Like a Devil. So without further ado, here is Ron Thompson starting us back up here on KCSB FM in Santa Barbara 91.9.

Hello and welcome back once again to Wood and Strings on KCSB FM in Santa Barbara 91.9. We are taking a look at some contemporary blues CDs and records that are found in the KCSB library this week. And that last song that you heard came from Rude Boy Slim and the Sex Chain Band with the Rootettes. With that first song that we listened to was World War III. A little bit of skipping on that record, which is funny because I played it last night and there was absolutely none of it. So interesting to see that the quality is not always consistent with those records. But it's got a really fun writing. A little bit of writing on the front of the cover, which says, "This is the second album for these clowns." So I guess there's a little bit of controversy around the quality of this record for someone to write something so mean on it. But we're going to be closing out the hour with a Lonnie Brooks album, and the track that we're going to be listening to is I Got Lucky Last Night. So thank you guys all so much for listening to Wood and Strings on KCSB FM in Santa Barbara 91.9. Also, remember that we are giving away those Dean Johnson tickets at the end of this hour. If you guys want to call in to 805-893-2424 to claim those pair of tickets, GA plus one for Dean Johnson and Emily Hines at Soho SB on Thursday, October 8th at 8 p.m. So, without further ado, here is Lonnie Brooks, I Got Lucky Last Night, to end off our show here on Wood and Strings. Bye-bye.

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And welcome back to aesthetica.net, the show where we explore the digital communities formed across the World Wide Web. In case this is the first time you are tuning in, this show covers a different piece of internet culture each week while playing music related to the subject, whether it be songs that were heralded in those communities or just music that I find captures the episode's vibe. This show has taken a rather long hiatus, with my last recorded episode actually airing back in January. So I have to say, it's good to be back, and I hope you all bear with me as I take you on the return to aesthetica.net. With that aside, I have to tell you, listeners, I've been feeling very nostalgic for the time when the internet was chock full of personal, unique sites for you to waste your time on, rather than this current era where we have a handful of social media oligopolies, big conglomerates of Twitter, Instagram, everything like that. So today, during our breaks, I'll be talking about a specific website by the name of zor.de, that's spelled Z0R.de, which harbored an endearing community of internet addicts since 2009. Hopefully, by the end of this hour, you'll be enticed enough to give it a look yourself. But first, let's listen to one of my very favorite songs at the moment, Children of Summer by Color Filter, only on KCSB FM.

good. Going around the corner. We'll be on the other side, over. And we've had loss of signal and supply.

Welcome, welcome, welcome back to KCSB 91.9 FM in Santa Barbara. You are tuned into Aesthetica.net on this fine afternoon. I'm your host, DJ Evanescence, and I know it's been a hot couple of days this week, but I am happy to say I put in a few words with the weatherman, and we're going to experience some typical October weather very, very soon, folks. You might notice that if you check your calendar, I mean your weather app. But anyways, in reverse chronological order, the last couple of tracks you heard were Big Day by Purrican, which is an amazing trip-hop piece off the 2000 album Things You Should Leave Alone. Before that, we heard Emergency Turnoff by All Natural Lemon and Lime Flavors, which is the second and final full release from that legendary band. Love that track. Before that, we heard Anyways with a Z by Esthero, which is a staple in trip-hop canon, from the album Breathe From Another. And finally, the first track you heard was my personal favorite of the bunch, Children of Summer by Color Filter, off the wonderful 1998 album Sleep in a Synchrotron. Every track on that album is a winner, I must say. Now, today on Aesthetica.net, not only are we listening to some incredible trip-hop and indie-tronica, but I'm also going to introduce you all to this very interesting website that I found while researching for my show. If you aren't aware, this is the show where we explore oddities across the World Wide Web, and I want to tell you about an old site called zor.de, spelled z0r.de. So if you click on zor.de right now, it'll show you a big play button. Let's go ahead and imagine this scenario right now, all you listeners. You click on it, see a big play button, and if you click on that play button, you're going to be presented with one of the following. Either A GIF of a very ancient internet meme set to some kind of amusing ancient internet meme song, or B, an anime girl dancing to techno music on loop, which was just as prevalent on the internet at the time. And that's pretty much the entire site. You can scroll through the thousands of these submitted loops like I did in my research. It's kind of mesmerizing after a while. Each one seems to make my brain flash back to the first time that I heard whatever audio it was, or the first time that I ever saw the meme that it was kind of doing a pastiche of. And you may be asking me, after hearing all of that, why would I want to do this? Why would I want to go on this weird website from some German origin link.de? Well, in an era of AI integration worming its way into all of our social media apps, I feel like something like this, something like Zor, is truly a refreshing piece of trivial online fun. I know that personally, if the apps I had right now were this rudimentary, basic, and kind of getting old after a while, I'd be getting a lot more done in my day. I will bring us back to this music very, very shortly, but stay tuned for the next break where I'm going to impart a little bit more knowledge about z0r.de onto you all. Once again, I am DJ Evanescence. This is Aesthetica.net on KCSB 91.9 FM in Santa Barbara. 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You're about to hear The Queen of Apology by The Sounds.

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I am DJ Evanescence with the show Aesthetica.net, an exploration of the oddities of the World Wide Web. Once again, that's Aesthetica.net. You just heard, in reverse chronological order, I Disappear by The Faint,

submitted GIFs accompanied by a song, which you can click through endlessly, sort of like a prototypical version of Instagram Reels in a sense. But additionally, there is an index on this website to look at the history of posts on the site, which is what I am most interested in, as it provides you with the GIF source and the song source, along with comments by users up to 15 years in the past. I just find it really curious to see what internet users found amusing back in the day. And the most interesting part of this kind of website to me is that the modern Gen Alpha resurgence of this sort of Newgrounds 2000s nostalgia gave this site a brand new life, including a sister site, which was released, I believe, the beginning of this year, 2026, with a brand new community by the name of com.zor.de. Pretty much the exact same thing, but with an updated sort of browser user interface and API. And there's also an accompanying forum, which is a staple for all old sites, and it's home to these OG users and the new gen users alike. And that aspect really warms my heart, since I find this kind of connectivity and appreciation for the past as a thing that kind of bodes well for the preservation of the internet. I feel like it's almost too difficult to describe why I find this site so interesting, so I'll stop for now and play you a few more songs to round out this hour. Once again, this is KCSB 91.9 FM in Santa Barbara. 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Up next, Out of Sight and Snowblind by Laika.

Hello, hello, hello, and welcome back to Aesthetica.net. This is the show that you are tuned into right now. I'm your host, DJ Evanescence. You are listening to KCSB 91.9 FM in Santa Barbara. And this is the show where we explore the oddities across the World Wide Web. Today we covered a small but fierce community surrounding the website z0r.de, which I found while researching for this show to make my grand return to KCSB. But before I talk about Zor, I want to tell you a little bit about the songs you've just heard. The last track to bless your ears was Fall Into You, the Landslide dub by Solstice, with Landslide doing the remix. It's a dub remix of the track Fall Into You, originally off of Solstice's album Illusion, this one being off of Mixed Illusions, which is a remix of that entire album. After that, or before that, sorry, Ain't Got Nothing by Supreme Beings of Leisure off their 2000 album, also titled Supreme Beings of Leisure, and my personal favorite of the night, or rather day. Sorry, I'm used to a evening show. And before that, we heard Out of Sight and Snowblind by Laika, another trip-hop track for the hour off the 1997 album Sounds of the Satellites. Now, back to Zor, Z0R. I'll briefly recap. It was a repository of user-submitted GIFs sent to a matching sound, and you as a viewer could go through this sort of repository to your heart's content on this website. It also featured an index which you can use to peruse the 15 years of history that the site holds, and you know we here at Aesthetica.net love ourselves some obscure internet history. I've spent each of these mic breaks talking about Zor, but one thing I want to leave you off with as we wrap up is that in exploring the site, I've found countless internet users reminiscing about this website as if it was their favorite place to visit on the internet, quite literally saying a lot of the time that it was their favorite place to visit on the internet. The common thread between them is the happiness that they had knowing that this grassroots site is still active today. So I hope that I gave you the desire to check out zor.de yourself. Once again, that is z0r.de. And if not, maybe I want to leave you with this little piece of knowledge that whatever mundane aspects of your life that you perform now may well become cherished memories in your very near future. That's all for today, listeners. This has been Aesthetica.net with DJ Evanescence. We are here every Tuesday at 2 p.m. taking you on a journey through the cultures and trends of the World Wide Web, only on KCSB 91.9 FM. I'll leave you off with one final track before we end the night, The Sea of Core Experience by Single Gun Theory. Hope you all enjoy.

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0: Welcome to 2026 Talks, where we're following our democracy in historic times.
1: They want a senator from New York and California, and they know they can buy Dan Osborne. But folks, I've been delivering for the state for 12 years. I will always be a senator for Nebraska.
0: Nebraska Republican Senator Pete Ricketts joined President Donald Trump on the campaign trail yesterday in GOP-friendly Grand Island, Nebraska. Polls show a tightening Senate race there between Ricketts and Navy veteran and union leader Dan Osborne, an independent. Osborne came within 7 points of beating Senator Deb Fischer in 2024. The stop in such Republican territory by Trump highlights growing concerns of a Democratic wave in November. Polling in swing states and even heavily Republican states show tight races for Senate, House, and gubernatorial seats, with Democrats leading or narrowly trailing their GOP opponents. Voter fears continue over Trump administration threats to place military personnel and immigration officers at polling locations during the midterm elections. The country's top military officer said there are no plans to deploy to polling places, and officials at Homeland Security refused to completely rule out ICE agents at the polls. John Yang, with Asian Americans Advancing Justice, says there are ways voters can respond if stopped by an ICE agent.
2: One of the things that generally you can do is just simply ask, am I being detained? I am being stopped for some reason. And unless they give you a clear reason for being stopped, you can always ask, am I free to go? And they should allow you to leave.
0: In the latest polls PNS is highlighting ahead of the election, candidates across the country are facing more hostility in this political climate. That's as concerns about political violence are at their highest in decades. Mike Moen reports.
3: More than 50% of elected officials around the U.S., included in a recent Princeton survey, say they've already experienced at least one form of hostility this year. Separate findings from the University of Illinois Chicago show roughly 60% of mayors have received threats since 2022. UIC political scientist Alexandra Philandra says those numbers could be even higher, as some officials worry that reporting a threat makes the problem worse.
4: They're afraid that it will invite more political violence to their door.
3: I'm Mike Moen.
0: The failed execution of a Tennessee woman is drawing increased scrutiny on the death penalty. Krista Pike survived two lethal injections, prompting the state's governor to halt executions and conduct an independent review of the process. Abraham Bonowitz, with Death Penalty Action, says capital punishment is a decision that cannot be reversed.
5: Well, clearly we can't trust government with the power to get it right every time. It just adds more to the circus that is the death penalty. If you're going to do it, the people who are deciding the public policy should be the ones sitting in the front row and pushing the button.
0: In North Carolina, Democratic super PACs are pulling out of the state as former Governor Roy Cooper opens a large lead against his Republican opponent. GOP groups pulled money out of the race last week to shore up Senator Roger Marshall in an increasingly competitive race in Kansas against Democratic United Methodist pastor Adam Hamilton. I'm Simone Perez for Pacifica Network and Public News Service. 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

Hello, you're listening to KCSB FM in Santa Barbara. My name is DJ Radar, and this is my show Fly on the Wall, where I explore all things acoustic and electronic and ambient and folk and singer-songwriter, and try to find a way to fit all those things together. It's been about a year now since I started this show, kind of switching it from the theme I chose when I first started to hear at KCSB. So I thought it would be fun to kind of revisit the first mix I put together and kind of see how the things I'm enjoying and listening to have changed in the past year. So we're still exploring ambient music and folk, but I think the artists that I've been learning about and exploring are sometimes similar and sometimes different. It's really exciting to get into this mix today and kind of share this reflection on what this show used to be and what it is today. We're starting with a track from the band Gabby's World, who I found out about really recently, actually, because of their connection to Frankie Cosmos, who is an all-time artist for me. And then we're going to follow this with the track playing up next. That will be Murmuration by Little Mazarn off of their third and most recent album, Mustang Island. So I hope you enjoy that up next, and then we'll keep it pretty chill for the rest of this hour for the start of this fall quarter here at KCSB. That's 91.9 on your FM dial, or kcsb.org if you're listening to our webcast online. 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

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At the top of this last little set, we heard Neil Sohn by Jan Jelinek. That was followed by Crayon Angels by Julio Lopez, Moon Yin No. 7 by Lauren Connors, When by Amps for Christ, and I'm hopping in now during Changing Forest by Arthur Russell. So this is my show Fly on the Wall. We are exploring folk and ambient music and kind of trying to find ways that those things work together. Today we're hitting some more electric and electronic themes than usual today. It's usually a little bit more acoustic-centered, but this is just what I decided to play today. I really love that cover of Crayon Angels. It was originally written by the late, great Judy Sill for her first studio album released in 1971. And that album is just like chock full of timeless folk rock songs. I think she was first approached by the Turtles as a songwriter for the song Lady O specifically, which she then recorded for this album that I'm talking about now. And then like while she was working for them, she was getting paid like a certain amount per week to write songs for the Turtles. She wrote the song we heard, Crayon Angels, as well as Abracadabra and Loping Along Through the Cosmos, and a whole bunch of other awesome tracks that were included on her first album. So she's an incredible songwriter, and I love to hear these more modern artists kind of sharing their takes on her music. So this track by Julio Lopez is just a really fun one to hear. Right now I'm talking over the beginning of the next song we'll be listening to. This is the wonderful and amazing musician Arthur Russell, one of my all-time favorite artists, with a 1984 live recording of Changing Forest on an album called Sketches for World of Echo. World of Echo being this record of his with a pretty big cult following these days, that's completely deserved, I think. His cello kind of sounds nothing like a cello on that album, and on this song as well that we're listening to right now. I think it's a really good example of his ability to kind of translate this experimental sound into an entire new, like, atmosphere that is more approachable, but also really meaningful, especially in his lyrics on World of Echo itself. So I'll let you all listen to the rest of this here. It chills out a little bit near the end of the track if you're a little concerned about how abrasive this noise is now. It'll get better, I promise. And we'll get through this, like, evolution of Arthur Russell cello music. So thank you so much for tuning in. This is KCSB FM in Santa Barbara. I hope you enjoy.

Hello, you're listening to KCSB FM in Santa Barbara. My name is DJ Radar with Fly on the Wall at a brand new time slot for this beautiful fall quarter. And at the top of our last little set, we heard the rest of Changing Forest by Arthur Russell live in June of 1984. After that, we heard The March of the King of Laos by David Murphy. That was followed by Coded to Dreaming Out Loud by Dear Nora. And I'm hopping in now during When You Finally Return by Six Organs of Admittance. This show, Fly on the Wall, is kind of my attempt at like bridging the gap between folk and ambient music, which I started as a new show at the beginning of fall quarter last year. So this week we're doing kind of a throwback to the early sort of unthemed shows last year, but also trying to capture like this weird, not quite summer, not quite fall feeling that we're finding ourselves in right now. A little bit less acoustic as kind of a summer feeling, but definitely feeling like that lack of energy as the seasons change in the mix today. So up next, we're going to hear from an artist I found out about through this show, just kind of exploring the ways that like modern and more experimental artists are working with older instruments that have been around for hundreds, if not thousands, of years. So this is going to be a song by Adam Hurt off his 2010 album Earth Tones, which is a collection of traditional and old-time music played on a gourd banjo. And he's playing what I think is clawhammer banjo for this like super interesting sound that he's able to achieve on a fretless banjo made out of a gourd. So it's kind of reminding me of this Rainbow Quest episode I was watching recently that was Pete Seeger's kind of like hootenanny show in the mid-60s, where he would interview and play music with all

kinds of musicians, including the banjoist Paul Cadwell on one episode, who was talking about like stringing the banjo he was playing with fishing line. So very much like a can-do attitude with folk music in the United States, and a super interesting example of this in the track we're going to hear up next. Next we'll hear Adam Hurt with his gourd banjo playing Stillhouse, and then a couple more tunes to round out this first show of Fall Quarter here at KCSB. Hope you enjoy.

Hello, you're listening to KCSB FM in Santa Barbara. At the top of our last little set of this hour, we heard Stillhouse by Adam Hurt. That was followed by Black Take Six by Daniel Bachman. And I'm hopping in now during AE1 by Raphael Toral on his album Sound Mind, Sound Body. I want to thank you so much for listening this afternoon. A new quarter starting is always really exciting, so it was very fun to put some music together and kind of share a taste of what I've been listening to and what I'll be up to for the next couple months here at this time slot on KCSB. Stay tuned for the rest of AE1, and then we'll hear Passenger Seat up next, and stay tuned forever for more non-commercial community radio right here at 91.9 KCSB FM in Santa Barbara.

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2: 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We the Black Eyed Peas.
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5: 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And this is Passenger Seat. I haven't heard from you guys in a while. I took the summer off, but I am back for the fall quarter, and I'm so excited to be here. This is actually the year reunion of Passenger Seat, so if you guys have heard me on the station before, thank you for listening, and I'm really happy to be back. So today I have a shoegazy and dream pop show for you. And for those of you that haven't heard Passenger Seat before, I kind of take you through a journey through the soundscape, exploring the sonics of every genre, looking at pioneers and up-and-coming bands from every soundscape. And yeah, each week we explore a different genre. And as I said, today is kind of going to start off dream poppy, and then we're going to transition into like a shoegaze kind of vibe. So shoegaze actually is named for how musicians like would stare down at their feet and their effect pedals when performing, and it kind of takes those dreamy atmospheric qualities of dream pop and kind of brings them up with the overwhelming wall of sound made by that heavy distortion, fuzz, and reverb. So we are going to start with those dream pop influences with Ashray Fox, and then we're going to kind of transition to a shoegaze dream pop hybrid with the band Should. So I'm really excited, and I feel like we should just get right into it. I'm DJ Sinead. 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

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And this is Passenger Seat, where today we are exploring a little bit of dream pop shoegaze hybrid show today. I hope you guys are liking what you've heard so far. You just heard These Days by Should, and before that was Sarah Missing by Should. Before that was A Starting Point by Diff Juz, and we kicked off the show with Dreamers Tied to Chairs by Ashray Fax. I'm going to tell you a little bit about Ashray Fax. They are North Carolina synth-pop ambient duo, and the track that you heard comes from the album Never Really Been Into It, which was actually a collection of early recordings from Renee Mendoza, who's the lead singer, and it was made after her first album's initial release. But it kind of remained unfinished, languishing on various cassettes. But I'm really happy that they ended up coming together and ended up being compiled for us in this album, because it leaves us with like a really dreamy, sugar-coated heartache is how she describes it, and which I feel like is really accurate. I really like how her voice lifts from the track like it's like part of the instrumentation. They were actually inspired by Diff Juz, which was that second track, which is an instrumental and post-punk band, and their name is kind of a play on Different Jazz, which describes their free-form, spacey musicality. And these guys were actually only active for 6 years, from 1982 to 1986, and they went on tour with the Cocteau Twins in 1985. If you guys end up listening to this album, it's called Extractions, you'll be able to hear Elizabeth Fraser on vocals for the track Love Insane. So, needless to say, they paved the way for a lot of dream pop sounds and are kind of central to that genre. Last we heard was Should, which lives in the creases of shoegaze, slowcore and post-rock, and I feel like it echoes the sounds of Slow Dive and Galaxy 500, and I just really, really love this record. It's called Feed Like Fishes, so check it out if you liked what you heard. We're going to keep this show going with a little bit of a faster set. We're going to kick off the set with guitar or Michael Luckner, which he's produced one of my favorite albums probably of all time. If you have this record on vinyl, I'm really jealous of you, and lock your doors. So this is House Full of Time by guitar or Michael Luckner. I hope you guys enjoy this track as much as I do.

Welcome back, everybody. You are tuned in to KCSB FM in Santa Barbara, 91.9, and I am your host for the hour, DJ Sinead, and you are listening to Passenger Seat. I hope you guys liked that last set that

complex sound. It's always a really interesting listen from them. They are Danish, and yeah, I feel like a lot of the times their sound is up-tempo, kind of danceable, like the Cardigans meet Sanintin, and other times it's kind of thick and heavy and romantic, like Cocteau Twins. It's just a really fun listen. I also played for you guys guitar, a song by Guitar or Michael Luckner, and actually two of our tracks in that last set were voiced by Japanese artists. That guitar song you listened to, that whole album has songwriting and vocals recorded by Aiko Akashiba. And that album, Sunkissed, was actually ranked 20th among the 100 best shoegaze albums in Japan. Some say that it's a tribute to My Bloody Valentine's Loveless, which was a guiding force for Luckner's experiments in sound manipulation and a lot of his work. We're going to keep today's show moving along with a more shoegazy little section. We are going to kick this next set off with Worry by Majesty Crush. 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

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You are tuned in to KCSB FM in Santa Barbara, 91.9, and you are listening to Passenger Seat. If you guys are just now tuning in, we are just about at the end of our hour together. I am really excited to be back in this time slot, and this is actually my year anniversary of my show, so I really hope that you guys enjoyed what I played. I think next show we might do a psych rock tribute for like a proper way to bring in the year. But you guys just heard Sugar Your Mind by Swallow. Before that was Scarlet Bliss by An April March. And we kicked that set off with Worry by Majesty Crush, which is a Detroit band that kind of has a sound grounded in ambient, guitar-based shoegaze, post-punk, and actually they say that they're influenced by Motown and James Jamerson, so let me know if you guys heard that in that track. I don't know, I was trying to sniff it out. But if you like that song that I played, I would give their song Uma a try, which is another great song from their album Love 15, which they quickly disbanded after, so... Yeah, thank you guys so much for tuning in. If you liked what you heard, I'm here every Tuesday, 4 to 5 p.m. on KCSB FM in Santa Barbara, 91.9 on your radio dial. This was Passenger Seat, and we are going to end the show off with all natural lemon and lime flavors. Thanks so much for tuning in. We'll see you next week.

0: From the Center for Investigative Reporting and PRX, this is Reveal. I'm Al Letson.
1: I don't know why Israel has become the pivotal point.
0: Mimi Price Miletic plans on voting in this year's midterm elections, but she's not sure why Israel has become a key campaign issue.
1: There are so many issues in this country that we should be dealing with. And you're worried about what's happening, like millions of miles away.
0: The U.S. relationship with one of its closest allies is now a political fault line for Democrats and even some Republicans.
2: I think they believe in Israel almost more than they believe in the United States.
0: Today on Reveal, America's complicated relationship with Israel. But first, this news.
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4: 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But folks, I've been delivering for the state for 12 years. 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
0: From the Center for Investigative Reporting and PRX, this is Reveal. I'm Al Letson.
1: I don't know why Israel has become the pivotal point.
0: Mimi Price Miletic plans on voting in this year's midterm elections, but she's not sure why Israel has become a key campaign issue.
1: There are so many issues in this country that we should be dealing with. And you're worried about what's happening, like millions of miles away.
0: The U.S. relationship with one of its closest allies is now a political fault line for Democrats and even some Republicans.
2: I think they believe in Israel almost more than they believe in the United States.
0: Today on Reveal, America's complicated relationship with Israel. But first, this news.
3: Welcome to 2026 Talks, where we're following our democracy in historic times.
4: They want a senator from New York and California, and they know they can buy Dan Osborne. But folks, I've been delivering for the state for 12 years. I will always be a senator for Nebraska.
3: Nebraska Republican Senator Pete Ricketts joined President Donald Trump on the campaign trail yesterday in GOP-friendly Grand Island, Nebraska. Polls show a tightening Senate race there between Ricketts and Navy veteran and union leader Dan Osborne, an independent. Osborne came within 7 points of beating Senator Deb Fischer in 2024. The stop in such Republican territory by Trump highlights growing concerns of a Democratic wave in November. Polling in swing states and even heavily Republican states show tight races for Senate, House, and gubernatorial seats, with Democrats leading or narrowly trailing their GOP opponents. Voter fears continue over Trump administration threats to place military personnel and immigration officers at polling locations during the midterm elections. The country's top military officer said there are no plans to deploy to polling places, and officials at Homeland Security refused to completely rule out ICE agents at the polls. John Yang, with Asian Americans Advancing Justice, says there are ways voters can respond if stopped by an ICE agent.
8: One of the things that generally you can do is just simply ask, am I being detained? I am being stopped for some reason. And unless they give you a clear reason for being stopped, you can always ask, am I free to go? And they should allow you to leave.
3: In the latest polls PNS is highlighting ahead of the election, candidates across the country are facing more hostility in this political climate. That's as concerns about political violence are at their highest in decades. Mike Moen reports.
9: More than 50% of elected officials around the U.S., included in a recent Princeton survey, say they've already experienced at least one form of hostility this year. Separate findings from the University of Illinois Chicago show roughly 60% of mayors have received threats since 2022.